0: Life Without Parole. Shemaine Cruz of member station WABE reports.
1: Colt Gray was 14 years old in 2024 when he brought the assault-style rifle that his father gifted him for Christmas to Appalachie High School, northeast of Atlanta, and opened fire. Both the prosecution and the defense agreed that the teen had a bad upbringing. But the local district attorney, Brad Smith, says Gray's motive was to mimic other mass shooters for fame and notoriety within the true crime community.
2: I want everyone to realize this is not harmless. The things they're doing online are not harmless, and we need to pay attention to when these kids start doodling these things on their notebooks.
1: The teen's father is set to be sentenced later this week for second-degree murder and involuntary manslaughter. For NPR News, I'm Shemaine Cruz in Atlanta.
0: Most U.S. stocks rose today. This is NPR News. The Republican race to replace the late Senator Lindsey Graham on the November ballot is heating up. At least 10 candidates have filed for the special primary on August 11th. The late Senator's sister, Darlene Graham, will serve out the rest of his term and is running for the nomination. But she's a political unknown to many South Carolinians. Other contenders include Congressman Ralph Norman and Russell Fry and former Governor Mark Sanford. Dr. Annie Andrews is the Democratic nominee. FIFA is planning to sell stakes of the World Cup to private investors. NPR's Raphael Nam reports Europe's soccer governing body strongly opposes the plan.
3: It's a complicated plan. FIFA would create a separate company to oversee all commercial decisions for the men's and women's World Cup, as well as to other FIFA tournaments like the Club World Cup. And in this new venture, FIFA would partner with a firm called Thrive Eternal, run by Joshua Kushner, the brother of President Trump's son-in-law, Jared Kushner. Thrive's role will be to bring in new minority investors to this commercial venture, effectively selling a stake to the World Cup and other FIFA tournaments to others. UEFA, though, the body that governs European soccer, strongly opposes the plan, saying, quote, "None of us are the owners of football. It is not FIFA's to sell." Rafael Nam, NPR News.
0: Police are searching for two men they say climbed over the glass wall of Seattle's Space Needle last week, flipped over the edge, and parachuted down from the 605-foot structure. Police say the men put helmets on in a restroom, then ran to jump off. This is NPR News.
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5: This is 1A. I'm Todd Zwillick in for Jen White. Take a listen to this. You know what that sound is. If you live near one of the 3,000 data centers around the country, it might sound familiar. And if it doesn't, it might sound familiar soon. More than 1,500 new data centers are planned or under construction nationwide. They're backed by hundreds of billions of dollars in investment from the biggest tech companies in the world. And they process just about everything you do online: streaming, cloud storage, and especially the future of industrial level artificial intelligence. They also consume a lot of electricity, a lot of water, and they're showing up in communities often where nobody asked for them. Opposition is growing. About $130 billion worth of projects were blocked or postponed in just the first 3 months of this year. We've been hearing your thoughts. Julie in Kansas says a data center is being proposed in a nearby town, and she's proud of the community for protesting it.
6: The reason they pick on these small communities is because they're too cheap to put in their own infrastructure, roads and water and electricity. It's criminal what these corporations are doing.
5: Today, the first of two deep dives here on 1A about data centers, what they're costing communities, and what are they delivering? When people push back, is it about the facilities or what these facilities represent? Joining us in WAMU studios is WAMU senior reporter Jenny Abamu. She's been covering the data center fight in a part of the country that's ground zero for data centers, right here in D.C., Maryland, and the suburbs around Virginia. Jenny, welcome.
7: Thank you for having me.
5: Great having you. Washington Post business reporter Evan Halper is also here. He covers energy and global competition, and he's written extensively about the data center build-out. Great to have you, Evan.
8: Good morning. Good to be here.
5: And later in the show, we're going to hear from a grassroots organizer opposing data center build-outs and from a representative from the industry. And we want to hear from you. Do you live near a data center? What's it like? Is your community fighting one right now? The number, 855-236-1212. Jenny, for people who haven't seen a data center, what's it like to be around one? What do they look like?
7: So they vary in structure and size, but generally they're these large buildings. They're oftentimes windowless because there's not expected to be a lot of people inside, and they are massive in structure now. Now, in the past, people will tell you, okay, data centers were small and they all had their one, they were not as massive as they were now. And so what we're looking at this point, and the discussion that you're having right now, is about hyperscalers. And these are the bigger, mall-sized, you know, stadium-sized, they get bigger and bigger every time we talk about them, data centers that consume massive amounts of power. I was looking at a congressional report that recently said they consume between 100 megawatts to 1,000 megawatts each, which is roughly the equivalent to 80,000 or 800,000 homes.
5: And we'll get to what that means. The look of them when you see a data center, I mean, I've seen a few. Looks like a Walmart warehouse or bigger, but with a huge electrical plant, like high tension wires, transformers. I'm getting the infrastructure names wrong, but it looks like an electrical plant as part of the physical plant.
7: Exactly. So oftentimes they're in areas and you're not really, you can drive past it and not necessarily know what it is because it does kind of have that storage-like look to it.
5: Yeah. Evan, the United States has more than 3,000 data centers up and running. That number is growing fast. What's driving the speed of the build out right now?
8: Really, artificial intelligence is. So there's basically an international arms race for artificial intelligence innovation. And it takes just a tremendous amount of compute power to develop these training models, to sort of execute the artificial intelligence. And so that is driving these data centers to become bigger and bigger and use more and more energy. And, you know, Jenny was talking about 1 gigawatt of power, which is like 800,000 homes. I mean, I've been looking at data centers proposed in places like Texas that involve 12 gigawatts of power.
5: Wow.
8: So, I mean, you're talking about single data center campus using more power than entire U.S. states.
5: Is this meeting future demand or current demand?
8: These are future demand. And, you know, of course, the issue is, like, can you get 12 gigawatts of power online? We haven't had a need for this much energy or really increased energy at all for years and years. I mean, our demand has been relatively flat. And now we need all of this power. And these data centers need it very quick.
7: And I want to add something to what Evan has just said, because in addition to the arms race, you know, we saw this situation where China released their own DeepSeek model. And then this kind of pushed the United States to make this almost a national security argument to be able to win this compute race. And so you have this concept that even resisting it is almost unpatriotic in some places. And then you also have the industry interest in this. So you have the utility companies that stand to make a lot of money because of the energy demands and a few other. And there's also the local need, right? Right now we're looking at a situation where a lot of local governments are facing deficits. In Prince George's County, in particular, one of the regions that I cover in Maryland, they're looking at a large deficit. And local officials did want data centers as a means.
5: They want the revenue.
7: Get that revenue.
5: Well, increasingly, Americans are not feeling patriotic about data center support is dropping fast. American adults who support building a data center within 3 miles of where they live has dropped from 37% to 24%. That's in a Public First Politico poll. Another poll from Gallup in March found that 7 in 10 Americans now oppose building data centers for AI in their local area. We're going to talk more about the experience of living near a data center coming up. Jenny, you've been covering local debates over data center projects. We should add that the area of suburban Virginia and Maryland around Washington, D.C. really is ground zero for data centers. I was out in an area of northern Virginia about 40 minutes outside of the city. They're everywhere.
7: Yes,
5: it's not one or two.
7: Yes, they are. They're about this state says there's about 150 hyperscalers in Virginia. And so you're looking at one of the largest concentrations in the world, right? Right here in our area. And there are multiple groups of people who really don't like these data centers. There's concern about the environment. There's worry about, you know, billionaire tech bros. And there's that, that's that group of people who really don't like that group and feel like they're getting profits on their backs. And then there's also people who really don't like the fact that their electricity bills are going up. And I would say that this is probably one of the biggest issues that data center developers have to address. Because people who are normally not even activated in politics are seeing themselves activated because of the kitchen table politics that they're seeing with their utility bills. As those continue to rise, I am seeing people who are starting petitions with thousands of signatures in their community saying that they need to investigate the local utility companies.
5: And that transcends politics for a lot of people.
7: Oh, yes. And they're looking at, there was one woman who had her mother in several different clothes because she was so cold and afraid to turn up her utility bill. So it's a big deal.
5: That's Jenny Abamu, senior reporter for WAMU, our home station here at 1A. Evan Halper of The Washington Post is with us as well. Evan, what kinds of companies are behind these data centers? Does OpenAI build these hyperscale campuses, or are there other companies doing it?
8: So that's a really important question, because what we've seen up until recently is the companies behind them are often, you know, the hyperscalers we're talking about, Google, Meta, Amazon. But what's happening is the developer comes in first, and, you know, they come in at some company you've never heard of, at some local company, they try to rezone the land. But what they're really doing is they're looking to rezone the land and get everything prepped so that they can then sell it to some big hyperscaler that the hyperscaler wants to remain anonymous, not let the community know they're coming because they don't want to set off a land sale. They also want to work with the city officials or the county officials discreetly because they know all this opposition is going to come. So they have the local officials sign these non-disclosure agreements, which is something that's gotten people very upset and is behind this backlash.
5: Yeah, because you go to a county council meeting and you say, what's up with the data center? And your councilman has signed an NDA.
8: That's exactly. And if I can just give you one example, Todd, I went to Oklahoma, right outside Tulsa. These people, you know, they moved outside the city area. They were in an unincorporated area. And then one day they see this big sign, 800 acres been rezoned from farmland to be a, you know, industrial for a data center. And what had happened there is that the city went, you know, quietly and actually annexed the land because they'd signed an NDA with the data center. It turned out to be Google. The land was annexed. Suddenly it was rezoned. Everyone's really upset. You know, the city's been negotiating quietly with the data center company this whole time. And, you know, the public has not known what these conversations involved.
5: Now, there's also local support for data centers, we should say. So the Washington, D.C. and Richmond area branches of IBEW, that's the International Brotherhood of Electrical Workers, that's the Electricians Union, they told us that they're setting record numbers for membership hours work thanks to data centers, and they've doubled the number of apprentices they take on each year, all to meet this demand. Here's a message that we got from IBEW member Phil Hoffman in Richmond, Virginia.
9: I've been building data centers in the Richmond area since I started working as an electrician over 6 years ago. The opportunity these centers provide tradespeople can't be understated. These jobs keep Virginia tradesmen and women working at home, and without them, many of us would be forced to travel for months on end to make a living for ourselves and our families. Simply put, data centers have changed our lives.
5: Jenny Abamu, there's lots of opposition to data centers, and we're going to talk more about it. There's also a lot of support from the people who build them.
7: Yeah, I actually talked to some of the electrical workers that are based in Prince George's County, one of the regions that I cover, and they mentioned, you know, they don't want to ban data centers. They actually say, tax them, don't ban them. And these unions, you know, they're very, it's kind of funny. I was talking to one of the union heads, and he was telling me, he's like, I can't believe I'm on the side of capitalists, but I just believe, because he's a longtime strong union guy, but he's like, I just believe that this work is so important for the electrical union and the people there.
5: That's Jenny Abamu covering the data center fight here in D.C., Maryland, and Virginia for WAMU. Evan Halper is here as well from the Washington Post. Many of you are writing to us. Gabe writes, do CEOs, city council, state, and federal lawmakers want a data center in their backyard? I'll bet they don't. Then they shouldn't put it in other people's backyards. And Mary says, if you use AI, then it's hypocritical to protest these data centers. If proposed sites would levy a surcharge to the data centers on their water and electricity use, then the data center should be a win for everybody. We're going to talk about the positives and the negatives and the raging debate across America on data centers. We're going to hear from a community activist opposing a data center, and later in the hour from somebody supporting the industry. I'm Todd Zwillick. It's 1A.
10: 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The Henhouse Prowlers are with us. 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And we're going to have a lot of fun with that Tuesday on Connections.
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5: Welcome back. It's 1A. I'm Todd Zwillick. We're talking about the data center boom and the fights across America about data centers and their future in American communities. Claudia in Baltimore emailed this. There's no reason for states or local governments to give the massive corporations building these data centers any tax rebates or privileges for coming into their areas. These corporations are making billions of dollars and they can pay their own way. Claudia in Baltimore, thank you for that comment. Jenny Abamu of WAMU is with us, and Evan Halper of The Washington Post. Evan, what's the positive case that hyperscalers make when they come to a community? You've described how often there are NDAs, city, county council members who can't answer questions to the public who pay them because they've signed NDAs. What about the positive case when they want to come to a community? Do they make it, and what's the case?
8: So Silicon Valley does have a story to tell about what these data centers are doing for the community. I mean, they're terrible at telling it, unfortunately for them. But if you look at the amount of tax revenue that's come into some areas, Loudoun County in particular, I mean, a huge amount of tax.
5: That's in Virginia near Washington, D.C.
8: Right in Northern Virginia near Washington, D.C., right around Data Center Alley, where, you know, the biggest concentration of data centers in the world. And, you know, the amount of tax revenue and the percentage of local tax revenue that the data centers are bringing in is immense. And then you can see that in terms of like new schools, new community centers. I mean, there are things that are getting built because of these data centers, because of the revenue that they're bringing in. And then, you know, you alluded before to the construction jobs. I mean, there's a lot of high paid construction jobs, electrician jobs. I mean, there's a need for electricians. There's a shortage of them right now, in large part because of data centers. These are like six figure jobs. So they do have a story to tell, but, you know, they're so bad at dealing with local communities, at understanding grassroots movements and why people are upset about this and articulating themselves, you know, that they just have not been very good at telling it. Instead, they've been working with these NDAs and just dealing with the community leaders, and that's creating this backlash.
5: Or Evan Halper mentions Data Center Alley. We're talking about Northern Virginia, sort of in the suburbs and the exurbs around Washington, D.C. Prince William County in Virginia is part of Data Center Alley, just outside of Washington. It's one of the epicenters of this boom. So what does it actually look like to be in the middle of a data center fight in a community like this? Well, Elena Schlossberg can answer that question. She's with the Coalition to Protect Prince William County. That's a nonpartisan grassroots group that originally formed in 2014 to oppose transmission lines and towers and a new substation for an Amazon Web Services data center campus. She joined us from Haymarket, Virginia, which is the exurbs, about 90 minutes outside of Washington. Right, Elena?
13: Yes. And I appreciate being here. Let me just push back a little bit on this idea that just if only the data center industry would be better at telling their narrative. Here is the reality of what we are experiencing. We are experiencing a wholesale change of our quality of life. The data centers bring with them, as you described, these massive substations. They bring with them diesel generators that are turning on more and more. They bring with them now gas turbines, which is actually what you played at the beginning of the show. And those are jet engines that are now microgrids for one particular data center campus, Vantage. They bring with them higher utility rates. They bring with them a risk to water quality, not only quantity, but quality as they build out in areas that are watersheds that can't recharge. They bring with them a whole host of issues. And I don't know if anybody noticed, I would think Evan saw this, that on July 22nd, for the third time, there was a near-grid collapse. So this discussion about whether you like data centers or you don't, or AI, really, from my perspective, is missing the real problem.
5: Evan, did you see that? What happened?
8: Yeah, I mean, basically what Elena says is accurate. There was a kind of one of these surges in the grid where, you know, they were trying to deal with just the massive amount of power needed for the data centers. At the same time, it was hot and all these other demands. And, you know, there was all the data I've seen showed that the grid did come close to, you know, some kind of outage. It didn't happen, but as Elena points out, these kinds of things are happening more and more because the grid can't handle all of this energy these data centers need.
5: All right, so power grid issues are critical. Elena, quality of life. You live about 3 miles from a data center now, right? Can you describe in real terms how it's affected your quality of life? I mean, you might live on a nice property. Haymarket's a nice part of the world. Somebody might say, drive by it. Lots of people live in cities where it's loud and all the time.
13: Okay, so just to be clear, my advocacy is actually not because right now I'm personally impacted. We stopped a transmission line for Amazon. My advocacy is listening to people who are dealing with noise 24/7, either from the chillers on top of their roofs. And this is not a nuisance. These are actually health risks. Now you have diesel generators, which we predicted back in 2023, would become the de facto microgrid for data centers. And actually a great article came out of the Washington Post. Evan, I don't think it was you, but what they talked about was these PM2.5 particulate matters. Those come from the diesel generators. They are running 24/7 in some places during these grid risk events. So the problems are not just about in my backyard. The problems are now growing because diesel particulates don't have a boundary. They flow with the air. Water quality risk doesn't have a boundary. They're everybody.
5: What about the question, Elena, and I know that you're thinking of it because you mentioned not in my backyard. A lot of people would say we all benefit from the technology. We all want streaming. The AI future, whatever it's going to be, is we're all going to be part of it. These data centers have to be somewhere. Why not Prince William County?
13: You know what? I gave a recommendation that they should build a huge data center campus at Mar-a-Lago or whomever was in office. Because the reality is that when it's you and those diesel generators destroy every part of your life, when the data centers are running 24/7, when the substations are built and the transmission lines are scarring thousands of residents' private property. I love this idea of the American flags on data centers. You drive around Data Center Alley and you'll see that. You know what else is American? The American dream is buying a home. The American dream is having a small business. There are people throughout Virginia and throughout Georgia and everywhere in this country that are having to sacrifice their dream for the data center industry. It's not either or, because at some point it is all of us who will be impacted. We have got to find a way to have better oversight. We've got to find a way to make the data centers not only pay for their infrastructure, but bury it so nobody else is impacted. And I'll tell you, once the data centers have to start paying their own bills, you'll see a change.
5: All right, well, we got to let you go, Elena. We really appreciate your time. Before you go, just give me a picture of what opposition looks like in your community. You're leading this. How many people are on your mailing list? How many is there critical mass in your community about data centers?
13: Well, there's critical mass. And if you've been paying attention to the Digital Gateway, Prince William County lit a spark that led a nationwide backlash. I talk to people all over the country. This movement is growing because it's nonpartisan and because it's about as American democracy as you can get.
5: Who are the people in, look, this part of Northern Virginia has a lot of MAGA people. It has a lot of libs. I'm using shorthand. I'm talking about people who don't normally get together. Are they together in your organization?
13: Listen, in 2015, somebody said hell has frozen over in the middle of the General Assembly because I was seen hugging the most conservative, socially conservative Republican. Nobody cares. What people care about is, are those elected leaders going to make the right decisions for you, your family, and your future?
5: Elena Schlossberg, thank you. That's Elena Schlossberg, Executive Director for the Coalition to Protect Prince William County. They're a nonpartisan conservation group that's trying to protect, in their view, the rural area of their part of Virginia from industrial sprawl, and in this case, data centers. Jenny Abamu of WAMU is still here, and the Washington Post's Evan Halper, they both cover data centers. Jenny, Alana Schlossberg's experience living near data centers, and she's sort of speaking for the community there. Does it ring true based on your reporting and the people that you've talked to in other places around Washington, D.C., suburban Virginia, and Maryland?
7: A lot of people are very concerned about this. And yes, it does ring true, especially the noise concerns, et cetera, that people have talked about. There was a county commissioner in Prince William's County who talked about people having to live in their basements because the rest of their house was uninhabitable because of the noise issues that were going through there. And that really gives a huge perception problem to data centers. Even if the technology is changing or they're not all the same, you have some of these data centers that have such prolific issues like the diesel. People talk about a lot in Prince George's County, about the diesel generators that are in Memphis, Tennessee, because they see another majority Black community that is suffering.
5: We should say for people who don't know, Prince George's County outside of Washington, D.C.,
7: yes,
5: in Maryland,
7: yes,
5: is a heavily African-American county in the D.C. suburbs.
7: Yes, it is. And when they look at other Black neighborhoods, Black communities that are struggling because of data centers in their communities, they are weary of what will come to them. And they are, and that is part of what, you know, boosts the opposition to data centers.
5: Now, we talk about the data center fight in and around this neighborhood in Washington, D.C., in the suburbs. This is nationwide. Here's Julie in Kansas. We heard from her a little earlier in the hour. She lives near a proposed data center site as well.
14: The residents are up in arms. They don't want it, but the city officials seem to be sworn to secrecy and aren't giving the townspeople much information, if any, at all.
5: Evan, Julie in Kansas is talking, I think, to the issue of NDAs and what sounds like a concerted effort to hide information from locals when they come to town.
8: Yeah, we've been seeing this all over the country. And, you know, whether it's liberals, conservatives, I mean, people are very angry when these data center companies come in. They ask city officials to sign these NDAs that they can talk about development, economic development, about what kind of deal they're going to make with them. But the community gets cut out of it. I think the hyperscalers are talking about signing less of these NDAs, but, you know, they make the case that, like, they just need to do this. Otherwise, everyone's going to come in and raise the prices of land, and the community is going to get hurt by that.
5: We got this message from Robert in Chesapeake, Virginia.
15: The developers and the data center owners, they should be running the cost of the demand on the grid, and they should be paying their fair share, if not all of the upgrades that are necessary for all these data centers.
5: And James in Omaha writes, why will my electric bill be higher from the presence of a data center? Shouldn't they absorb all of the cost? Evan, a lot of people are asking this question of why utility rates are in your rises are in your electric bill when multi-billion dollar corporations are moving to town to use the power.
8: Huge debate here about how much data centers are actually causing electricity bills to go up. So we're here in Washington, in this 13 state and Washington, D.C. PJM power grid area. That's the name of the power grid in this area. PJM does not have enough energy to supply all its customers and all the data centers. And so they go to auction where they secure energy at, you know, I think once or twice a year, and they have to pay whatever they can get for it. So at times of really peak demand, there's enough power. They have not been able to get enough power lately, and the power they are getting for those times of peak demand, they're paying astronomical rates for. The independent market monitor at PJM did a study of this and said data centers were a major culprit for these rising bills. And because they're having to pay so much for this capacity power, it's making everyone's bills in the region go up. This is happening in other parts of the country. The data center people come back and they point to other studies that show if the data center is actually brought onto the grid, there are ways, if the market works properly, to actually have them pay for the infrastructure, and it could make everyone's rates go down. That's the industry argument. That's what they'll say.
16: But it hasn't happened yet.
8: I am not seeing evidence of that happening. They're saying people's bills going up in a lot of cases is being conflated. It's happening for other reasons, you know, that the grid's been neglected and it's not really the data center's fault, but everyone's seeing their bills go up because of all these reasons.
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1: We're going to build a power plant right here on the property. We don't have to go on the grid because we're going to be self-sufficient. We'll provide our own gigawatts.
2: Yeah, this is a big fear that some people have, because it's how do you become self-sufficient? What is the power that you're going to bring? Is it the diesel? Is it the batteries? Is it some nuclear reactor that you're trying to open somewhere? You know, there's a lot of questions about where the energy will actually come from. And similar to what Evan has said, you know, the questions about supply and reliability of the energy grid is something that has been It really has come in full force with this whole movement. And when you look at whether utility companies are maybe gouging prices, there are questions about that. Like, are they taking advantage of the moment? Are they raising more than they should to do all these capital projects? Are they actually needed? Is this speculation too much? There are a lot of rules about that. People are going back and saying, okay, maybe we don't need that much energy. Maybe we need just half of it. But either way, at the end of the day, it's still way more demand than what people were originally planning for.
1: Patricia writes, "We bought a new home in Lexington, Kentucky about a year ago. We recently learned that the Lexmark campus will be converted into a huge data center. It's already zoned for a data center. We're really worried about our property value, health issues, environmental issues, the cost of fuel and water. How can we stop them?" says Patricia. Evan, Jenny, I want to hear from you both before we go to a break. The environmental concerns are real. Elena Schlossberg talked about particulate, P2.5. That's bad particulate. It's bad for your lungs. It's bad for asthma. It's bad for everything. Water issues that we'll hear more about. Power issues. But this movement against data centers is spreading across America. How much of this is about data centers and health problems, resources in my backyard? How much of it is concern over AI future? Is this a proxy for people's discomfort, Evan, over what the future of AI is, or is it both?
3: It's definitely both. I mean, there's definitely overlap. People are very concerned about AI. They don't like it. They don't see their future. They don't see an economy where AI is dominant and, you know, they're able to make the living that they make now. And so that is a major concern. They're wondering why all this is happening with all the threats AI creates in the backdrop. At the same time, you know, what you hear from the industry is, oh, this is Chinese propaganda, or this is opportunists or big environmental groups trying to make money. And I've been to so many of these communities where these fights are happening, and the concerns, these people are not driven by social media or some propaganda, which may be, you know, may be trying to jump on the bandwagon here, but the concerns are very real.
1: Jenny, what have you heard?
2: So I would say that in general, with all of these movements, I think it's important to keep in mind that people have real issues like their electricity bills that they have to address. And until these data centers are able to say, okay, we're not going to raise your utility rates, maybe there's some way that we could even lower your utility rates. There's talk about different types of designs and things like that that can maybe produce heating to neighboring communities. If that's possible, they can maybe have an argument. But until they're able to deal with that very real problem that they have, they have a thorn in their side for a long time coming.
1: That's Jenny Abamu, senior reporter at our home station, WAMU, here in Washington, D.C. Evan Halper of The Washington Post is with us as well. Still to come, what does the data industry say it's going to do to address community concerns? We'll hear from the industry after a short break. I'm Todd Zwillick. 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
3: 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From the estate of Joan B. Kroc, whose bequest serves as an enduring investment in the future of public radio and seeks to help NPR produce programming that meets the highest standards of public service in journalism and cultural expression. 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
4: Welcome back. It's 1A. I'm Todd Zwillick. Back to our conversation in just a moment. But first, we'd love your help with an upcoming show here on 1A. As AI technology becomes more powerful, that AI content, whether it's videos, pictures, text, it's all getting harder to detect. A lot of Americans admit to being fooled by AI content at least once. Millions have been scammed using AI-driven fraud. And one song even became a viral hit on TikTok until it was revealed that it used an AI-generated voice and there was a big backlash and a lawsuit. Can AI detection tools keep up with this new technology? Can users spot the difference? And maybe more importantly, do they care if the content they like is AI generated? We'd love to hear from you. Have you been fooled by AI content online? And how did you find out? Have you tried to use tools to educate yourself on how to spot AI? You can leave us a voicemail, 855-236-1212. Do you have ethical concerns over AI being used to create art? Why or why not? The number 855-236-1A1A, or you can leave a message using our app, 1A Vox Pop, and you can hear that conversation by humans here on the show on Thursday. Well, let's get back to our conversation, yes, on AI, this time data centers, and we've been hearing a lot about concerns in communities where data centers get built. But how are data center companies responding? We reached out to half a dozen of the country's largest data center developers and operators, and two responded. They both referred us to the Data Center Coalition. That's a membership organization representing 50 of the leading companies in this space. Dan DiOrio is Executive Vice President of State Policy and Government Affairs for this group. He joins me now. Hi, Dan.
5: Hi, thank you for having me.
4: Well, Dan, you've heard the community perspectives, the activist concerns. I know you've heard them before because they're not just in Data Center Alley outside of Washington, D.C., where I'm sure that you've been. They're all over the country. Concerns about permitting transparency, NDAs, electricity prices, pollution, noise, water use. What's the industry doing? What's the top lines of what the industry is doing to address these many, many concerns?
5: The industry and the leading data center companies are heavily investing in community and stakeholder engagement. I think it's not lost on us that robust stakeholder engagement early and often in communities is really a key to success. The industry has come on very fast, and we understand that. It's really in response to very exponential growing demand for digital infrastructure. But I think with that rapid development, and the need to meet that demand comes with the needs to really heavily engage in the community and help communities understand what these projects are, what they aren't, how they will be a benefit to the community, and how they will use resources wisely.
4: Dan, I'm having a little bit of a hard time squaring your term robust community engagement with non-disclosure agreements for public officials in counties and towns across America, where members of the public go to town meetings. We've all seen these events on social media and in the news. They ask questions about a proposed data center and face public officials who can't or won't say much because they've signed agreements with a company. That's not robust community engagement, is it?
5: Well, NDAs are used by a variety of industries, and I think we need to keep that in mind. Doesn't matter if it's a restaurant or a distribution warehouse. Industries use NDAs at the front end of a development process as they're evaluating sites and determining whether or not this site is really suitable for development.
4: With public that officials who are paid by the taxpayer, though?
5: Proprietary concerns.
4: With public officials who are paid by the taxpayer, it's routine to use NDAs like this?
5: It is, and it's across a variety of industries.
4: So the White House is getting involved here. President Trump said last week, it's only fair that the cost of building new infrastructure to meet this demand, this data center demand, should be borne by the corporations themselves, not the American consumers and American patriots. He also announced more than 200 other companies have signed a pledge. It's called the Ratepayer Protection Pledge, the Trump Ratepayer Protection Pledge, to keep electricity costs down for Americans. It's voluntary. What is this pledge and what is this political moment coming from the White House, do you think, that's encouraging data center companies to sign on to this White House pledge to not be part of raising rates on patriots?
5: Well, the vast majority of members of DCC have signed that pledge, and we are committed to paying our full cost of service for electricity. We're an end user. We expect that when we get our bill at the end of the month, that it is our cost in full and no costs have been passed along to other ratepayers. But we're not resting on our laurels there. We're supporting policies that create contracts and tariff policies that ensure utilities have certainty on infrastructure projects to be able to assign
4: them. Dan, I'm glad you're committed to not having rates go up for anybody else, but they are going up. I mean, Evan Halper has reported in detail and discussed here, rates are going up in communities where data centers are coming in. They have not solved the capacity problem. They have not solved the infrastructure build-out problem. Rates are going up.
5: Well, again, we expect that utilities and grid operators are assigning those costs to us. However, it's also very clear that we see in places like Indiana, Georgia, Michigan, California, across the Gulf Coast, where utilities are actually lowering costs for ratepayers directly because of data centers coming on as large loads, being able to shoulder those costs. So we're not resting on our laurels. We're supporting those policies. And we are doing everything we can to give utilities certainty to ensure that they can allocate costs appropriately. Again, we're an end user here, and we're an end user responding to exponential demand for digital infrastructure.
4: Well, a lot of these hyperscale data centers that we've talked about, they're building their own dedicated power plants. Some are running on diesel. Some are running on natural gas. Those are both, of course, fossil fuels. In Texas, building a plant capable of fueling entire cities that Evan Halper mentioned. The Texas Tribune reports that 32 proposed facilities there would emit greenhouse gas equivalent of more than 60 million gasoline power cars, could emit 14,000 tons of fine particulate matter. That's that P2.5 that Elena Schlossberg talked about earlier in the program. That's the air pollution. I want to talk about another issue that's very popular and very concerning, which is water usage. We got this from Deborah in Bellevue, Colorado. Listen.
6: The use of water is very concerning. We're in a water crisis that is not going away, and 65% of the water in the Colorado River come from Colorado, and we are in severe drought, and the hydrology has been going down for 100 years, and the data centers just use too much resources, and people are just ignoring the issue of resource utilization with data centers. I mean, I fail to see actually the benefit to our communities and our state for data centers. They really just benefit the tech industry.
4: Dan, water usage has become a major issue, and I have noticed lately that the industry is onto this and responding to this water use issue, especially on social media. Sam Altman of OpenAI himself recently said that concerns over water consumption were totally fake. There's been other pushback from the industry. What's the industry position on just how much water a data center, hyperscaled mega center uses, and how much of the community's water goes to cooling these data centers?
5: Data centers are amongst the most efficient water users in the economy. We use less than food and beverage production, certain types of manufacturing, and we even use less than what's lost to water leaks in municipal water systems on an annual basis. These decisions aren't made in a vacuum. Data centers take into account local climate, local availability of water. But there's trade-offs between energy and water use. If you use more water, you will use less electricity. If you use more electricity to cool, you will use less water. So you have to find the right type of cooling that works best for those conditions. And servers have to be cooled. Servers provide, ultimately the digital infrastructure that is the backbone of the 21st century economy. We have to keep those cooled so that they maintain function. But again, the industry has been deploying water efficient technologies for years. And so the data very clearly shows that we are an efficient user of water.
4: You agree with Sam Altman, one of your most famous industry leaders, that the concern over water consumption is totally fake?
5: Concerns are always valid, I think, and it's important that the industry answers those questions. And I think the industry has a very clear track record of advancing and deploying for years water-efficient technologies and techniques. It's that context that's really important. There's a few other examples. In a place like Arizona, obviously very water-stressed, data centers use less water than craft beer production and golf courses in the state. So that's very important to understanding how the industry uses water as compared to others.
4: All right, Dan Diarra, we're going to let you go. One of the solutions here to a lot of this debate, take data centers and put them in space, right? I mean, the main value proposition of SpaceX's prospectus when they went public is that the future of data centers are in orbit. Is that a solution?
5: Data centers require physical infrastructure, whether it be fiber, power, or otherwise. I can't say whether or not we'll actually get to space, but in the meantime, things like electronic healthcare records, telehealth appointments, online classrooms, 911 geolocation, all of those depend on digital infrastructure. And so we will continue to need digital infrastructure to meet rising demand.
4: Well, Elon Musk seems to be betting that the solution to this conversation is in low Earth orbit, 200 miles above where we're talking right now. But Dan Diarra, we appreciate you joining us today. Dan is Executive Vice President for State Policy and Governmental Affairs at the Data Center Coalition. Dan, thanks so much.
5: Thank you.
4: Well, we are still here with Jenny Abamu of WAMU and Evan Halper of The Washington Post. Jenny, your reaction to what you heard from, I know that you're familiar with industry talking points as a journalist. That's not new to you. On the question of water, he said, now, Northern Virginia is not a water-stressed area, but he says, look, it's less than golf courses and less than craft beer. Community members around here, do they buy essentially that the concerns over water usage is not necessarily real?
7: Certainly not. One of their top concerns is the use of water. One of the data centers that I've been covering would require using water from the Potomac River. And people have been up in arms about that because there's been a lot of concerns about drought, concerns about just having enough supply for the region. And so a lot of people are not convinced about that. And I will also say, when he talked about community engagement, I did a whole story on this, and the industry has been getting really creative. And so when he talks about that, it does look different. For example, there is the idea of meeting in town halls and discussing and giving your points. But there's also things like I've seen, which have been people sending out text messages to residents telling them not to miss out on wealth. There have also been people going into churches, particularly Black churches, and telling them that the Black community should not miss out on what's happening when it comes to wealth that comes from the data centers. I've seen a lot of pro data center groups showing up in community meetings with matching shirts and hats. And CEOs have also done the whole Chinese communist movement, threatening activists and organizers. And so I've seen a whole gamut of things and talked to industry insiders. And I do believe that that whole concept of whatever community engagement might look like, it comes from all directions with the industry. And we have just seen the beginning of it.
4: Well, one thing we've learned for sure this hour is that this is real. Americans really, really care about this. The poll numbers say one thing. So many of you are writing into us as we're talking here on the air. Julie in Sterling, Virginia says there are dozens of data centers near us. The noise from one of the Vantage data centers can be heard all night, has had huge negative impact on my family's sleep. And there are two sites right down Sterling Boulevard in the middle of our residential area that are supposed to become more data centers. And Junior says this. This is interesting. He was initially skeptical of AI, but now he's become a convert. He says, to address environmental concerns, we should look into innovative solutions like those being implemented in China, such as placing data centers underwater and utilizing alternative resources to keep them cool. Evan Halper, I mentioned the SpaceX desire for a future where all of these are in space. Short of that, what about innovation to help solve some of these problems?
8: So there has been a lot of innovation in this industry. I mean, if you look at the efficiencies that have happened in data centers, I mean, it's been described to me like if this happened in the auto industry, you'd have cars that are running, you know, 1,000 miles on a gallon. But the amount of energy they need is so intense that it just outpaces any innovations they make. And that's layered on top of all this magical thinking in the industry that they'll put data centers in space or there'll be fusion power. And Silicon Valley is really good at talking about these solutions that sound great on paper, but just the cost of putting data centers underwater in space, the physics of it, very challenging and not an easy solution.
4: Well, we got this message from Renee out in Fresno, California.
9: I want to invite people to reflect on the behaviors that they do every single day that are creating the demand for more data centers. You know, when you tell Alexa to do something you can perfectly do, or Google this, that, or the next piece of information, or use Spotify or YouTube or whatever, we're all contributing to this demand for more data centers. We need to think about our individual behaviors and then think about changes that we put on the industry.
4: I think Renee is right. It's always important to think about our own behavior, especially when it comes to community and environmental concerns. There's no doubt about that. But what's the reality here? Is this hyperscaling growth of data centers being driven by my individual Googling, Spotifying, or YouTube? Or are we talking about compute on an industrial scale for industrial use of industrial AI, Jenny?
7: So if we look at the timeline, you'll see that 2022 was when you really saw the energy stretch. The PJM gives this number, and you can see that that's when their reliability for energy usage really starts to strain. And that is the same time when ChatGPT started to blow up and all these other AI heavily computing AI systems. And so, yes, people are using things that exasperate electricity use, and we have our EV vehicles, but to compare that to what these AI data centers are actually requiring and who is benefiting and who's not benefiting from that, and to what extent, there is not an equilibrium here. And so people who might be using something, they're not necessarily profiting in the same way as some of the companies that have it are.
4: Evan Halper, last word. What's the future of this debate? I'm sitting here trying to think of another issue that brings together left-wingers and right-wingers and people in between like data centers do. And I'm having a hard time thinking of one.
8: I think something big is going to happen. I mean, it's hard to see just the status quo continuing on. It seems like something's going to break, something's going to give, whether it's, you know, public ownership of these tech companies or, you know, government ownership rather, or something else. But it just seems like we're just at the beginning of this, not nowhere near resolution.
4: Washington Post business reporter Evan Halper there covering energy and global competition. He's written extensively about the data center build out, and you can read his work in the Washington Post. Evan, thank you so much for being here.
8: Thank you.
4: And WAMU senior reporter Jenny Abamu reporting on how communities in the area and the suburbs all around DC, Data Center Alley, are responding to this new revolution and these fights over data centers from our home station, WAMU. Jenny, thanks for being here.
7: Thank you for having me.
4: We appreciate you. This was just part one of our coverage of data centers. Next Tuesday, we're going to be back with more about the growing political significance of the data center fight. 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Today's producer was Claire Muffson, and this program comes to you from WAMU, part of American University in Washington, distributed by NPR. I'm Todd Zwillick. Thanks for being with us for this hour. This is 1A.

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4: From WXXI News, I'm Evan Dawson, and this is Connections. Oh, we are excited for this one. This is a show that's been a long time in the making. We have a band in studio. We're going to listen to some music this hour, and it's not just about music. This is a band that, since 2013, has been designated cultural ambassadors through the United States State Department. They've traveled to 36 countries, 5 continents, taking music and cultural exchange around the world. But what exactly does that look like? What does that sound like? And what's the meaning of that kind of work, bringing music to places where maybe people don't know the music or know much about the United States? We're going to talk to them about the work they have done in 36 countries. We're going to listen to some of their music. And when you hear some of the lyrics, you might wonder if the current administration is aware of this arrangement. It's really interesting stuff. We're going to have a great time with the Hen House Prowlers coming up.
8: Live from NPR News in Washington, I'm Ryland Barton. The Senate took the first steps toward passing a Russian sanctions bill with Ukrainian President Volodymyr Zelensky watching from the gallery. The bill would penalize countries that buy Russian oil, gas, and other exports. Some Democrats are still skeptical of the latest version of the bill, saying they don't want to give Trump additional powers to impose tariffs. The bipartisan procedural vote came hours after the funeral for the late South Carolina Republican Senator Lindsey Graham, the bill's chief negotiator. It was held at the National Cathedral in Washington, D.C. President Trump delivered remarks.
9: No matter how high he rose, he never forgot where he came from. There's probably not a single town in South Carolina where Lindsey did not help repair a bridge, expand a school, improve a hospital, or recover from a disaster.
8: Graham will be buried in his home state of South Carolina. He died July 11th at age 71. President Trump hosted Ukraine's President Zelensky at the White House this morning, the latest meeting in what appears to be an improving relationship, but there's no sign that Trump is prepared to send more weapons to Ukraine. NPR's Greg Myrie reports.
10: Presidents Trump and Zelensky have been steadily rebuilding ties since a televised shouting match in the Oval Office last year. The Ukrainian leader said he had a good meeting and thanked the U.S. for its firm support. However, there's no indication Ukraine will be getting more U.S. Patriot air defense missiles, by far the best protection against the nightly onslaught of Russian missiles. Trump has offered Ukraine a license to build its own Patriots, but it's a complex process that could take years. Still, Ukraine has gained momentum in the war with its frequent long-distance strikes against Russian oil facilities and other industrial sites. Greg Myrie, NPR News, Kyiv.
8: Kentucky Democratic Governor Andy Beshear says Senator Mitch McConnell should share details on his health or resign. Lisa Autry of member station WKYU reports the ultimatum comes as the former Republican leader continues to miss votes more than a month after being hospitalized.
11: Governor Andy Beshear says he's received no word from McConnell, despite sending him two letters asking him to explain his ongoing absence from the Senate. McConnell has been away from Congress since June 14th from what his office said was due to a fall and pneumonia. Beshear says anyone else in the hospital for more than a month would be expected to be more transparent.
12: The voters, who are the boss of all of us that are elected, deserve to see a little bit more and hear a little bit more about how the senator is doing.
11: McConnell's office has released two photos of the 84-year-old supposedly from a rehab center, as well as a statement from his doctor that said McConnell hasn't been cleared for normal duties. For NPR News, I'm Lisa Autry in Bowling Green, Kentucky.
8: Most U.S. stocks rose after Coca-Cola and other companies reported stronger profits for the spring than analysts expected. It's NPR. Florida has become the first state in nearly a decade to carry out two executions in one day, today putting to death an ex-police officer convicted of murder and only the second octogenarian known to receive a lethal injection in modern U.S. history. The artist Betty Saar has died. Her work tackled stereotypes about black identity using three-dimensional art with found objects. Her gallery says she died in her sleep in L.A., days shy of her 100th birthday. NPR's Chloe Veltman has this remembrance.
13: Betty Saar's career-defining 1972 work, The Liberation of Aunt Jemima, centres on a grinning black mammy figure in a knotted headscarf, posing against a wall of vintage Aunt Jemima pancake mix labels. She holds a broom in one hand and
14: a rifle in the other.
13: Saar was a pioneer of assemblage art, the practice of creating 3D artworks using found objects and everyday items. She told NPR in 2006 Aunt Jemima inspired her to focus on creating art that reclaimed negative images of black people.
14: I had a great deal of anger about the segregation and the racism in this country, and so this series sort of evolved.
13: Betty Saar was born in Los Angeles in 1926. She continued to create art well into her late 90s. Chloe Veltman, NPR News.
8: A rural New York school district is hitting pause on plans to deploy an AI-powered humanoid robot. Salamanca City School District had purchased the robot to enhance the education of high school students studying robotics and technology fields. The teachers' union criticized the robot's makers' ties to a company that produces hyper-realistic sex robots. This is NPR.
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4: From WXXI News, this is Connections. I'm Evan Dawson. Our connection this hour was made in 2013 when the United States State Department designated a band from Chicago as cultural ambassadors of the United States through the American Music Abroad and Arts Envoy programs. The Henhouse Prowlers formed in 2004, and they've brought bluegrass and folk music to 36 countries now. One of the band members is from the Greater Finger Lakes area, and on occasion, fans of the band have emailed us over the years asking us to have them on the show to get these extraordinary stories of their world travels. So typically we try to track them down, but they're already on the road again, off to Africa or the Middle East or Europe or South America. Their diplomacy work inspired the creation of the Bluegrass Ambassadors Organization. And today we got them. They're in studio. They're going to perform some of their music for us today. And I've been wondering, how do musicians serve as cultural ambassadors? I've been wondering what kind of reception their music gets in places with very different kinds of musical norms or preference or musicality. And if you listen to the lyrics throughout their 10 studio albums, You might be curious. After all, they got their State Department post during the Obama administration. It's fair to wonder if the Trump administration knows about their work. We'll talk a little bit about that. The Hen House Prowlers have written that there is profound value in helping people feel seen, both culturally and personally, and they believe music is an avenue to doing that. They say diplomacy isn't just for the diplomats, and I want to meet the band now. The guy who is the closest to the Rochester roots anyway. Rochester adjacent is Ben Wright. He's on banjo and vocals for the Hen House Prowlers. Homer, New York, that's outside Cortland, New York, and you also have some Rochester ties as well, right?
17: Yeah, so I grew up in Homer, and when I finished high school, I had an English teacher who was like, you can write, you should go to college, and so we applied to a bunch of schools, and I ended up going to St. John Fisher for a semester. I got a 0.0.
4: How do you, I mean, that seems like really hard to do.
18: He's a hard worker.
17: Yeah. I mean, I wasn't ready for school. I was never ready for school, mm-hmm. honestly. And it was after getting that 0.0, they said I could come back on academic probation, and I said no. And I bought a banjo not too long after that.
4: And that changed your course, I guess.
17: Yeah.
4: Mm-hmm. Well, it's great to have you, Ben. Thank you for being here. Let me welcome Jake Howard on mandolin and vocals for the Hen House Prowlers. Welcome. Thanks for being here.
19: Thanks, Evan. I appreciate that.
4: These guys are all better dressed than me, by the way. If you're watching on YouTube, you can see that. John Goldfein is on upright bass and vocals for the band. Welcome. Thanks for being here.
20: Thank you.
4: And Chris Dollar on guitar and vocals for the Hen House Prowlers. Welcome
20: right.
4: very much. So we're going to hear a number of songs this hour, and we're really excited to do that. We've got them all set up in a nearby studio, so you're going to get some live music. Before we do that, though, you know, this is a band that forms in 2004, and, you know, it takes about a decade before you end up becoming U.S. State Department ambassadors. And I don't think, I mean, I'll go around the table, I don't think, Ben, you start a band thinking, you know, someday a presidential administration is going to ask us to travel the world bringing music to people around the world.
17: Yeah, it was a complete surprise. You're right. We never could have imagined that we'd get those opportunities. And they, without a doubt, definitively changed the course of this band, what we were doing, where we were going, the music we were writing, everything.
4: How many studio albums did you have at that point?
17: John?
18: He's our band historian.
20: I think we had 5 at that point.
4: Okay, so, I mean, you've been doing it, and you know, you don't need me to tell you. I mean, I've got a couple of brothers who tried to make music for a living and travel, and it's tough and it's a grind. But nobody I know has ever been called by the State Department. So how does that contact first happen?
18: Well, actually, anybody can apply for that, to do that. It's open for any band as long as you can kind of show there's some sort of educational value to your mm-hmm. set. Or at least you can modify it to do so. But yeah, anyone can do it. Yeah.
4: All right, so you're minimizing this. It's like, well, it's not that big of a deal. How many cultural ambassador bands are there? Do we know?
17: There's a really deep history behind that. And so there's been hundreds and hundreds and hundreds of them going back to the jazz ambassadors in the 1950s mm-hmm. during the Cold War. You know, what I like to tell my elevator pitch is, Cold War, Soviet Union was sending ballets and orchestras around the world to have cultural influence, and they were kind of ahead of us as a country in having this global influence. And the State Department, there's actually a record of this meeting where they sat down and said, how are we going to respond to this, and what are we going to send for the rest of the world to see? And at the time, it was the 1950s, they sent Louis Armstrong, Dave Brubeck, the founders and the most important jazz musicians ever. And that's, and what happened was those tours were so successful that diplomats were like, these guys are better diplomats than we are. Like the State Department woke up to the power of music, and that programming has continued to this day.
4: You know, not to be trite, I wonder if the weight of that history, you know, is on your mind when you 2013 happens and you get the thumbs up from the State Department. You know that history.
17: It's funny. I didn't necessarily at the time. We learned by doing it. And like we were playing in Kenya once, and backstage there was a photograph of Louis Armstrong playing the same stage we were on. And that's when it starts to hit you. You know, you're like, oh my God, like we're a dinky bluegrass band from Chicago. And here's Louis Armstrong doing the same thing we did, you know,
4: but obviously, you're not a dinky bluegrass band because
19: because you got approved. And whose idea in the band was it to even to go for it?
20: It was our original fiddle player, who even at the time wasn't even in the band anymore. He was still kind of working for the band as like our lawyer, you know, because he'd gone to law school. So he was like doing business management stuff for us still. But he encouraged us to apply. And we were like, sure, whatever, let's apply.
19: I mean, like, you apply. Did you think you're going to get accepted?
20: Well, next thing you know, they called us to do a live audition. At the time, they would pick, like, out of all the applicants, they would pick like 40 bands to do live auditions. So we wound up, because of our tour schedule, we did our live audition in San Francisco, and it was a really stressful audition. Like, there's all these stiff diplomats watching you. No one's applauding or barely even smiling. And, you know, and we thought the audition was over, and we kind of felt relieved and kind of felt like, oh, that was an experience, you know, didn't expect to hear back from them. And I remember a couple weeks later, I was at the park walking my dogs, and I get a text from Ben texting the whole band. Guys, we got American Music Abroad.
17: And I screamed. I remember when I found out, like, I literally screamed. And my downstairs neighbors texted me. They were like, you okay?
21: What was the first tour you guys went on?
17: So we were in West Africa, that first tour. So that was Mauritania, Niger, Congo, Brazzaville, and Liberia.
19: I don't know how much you know going in, but probably you have a lot to learn about the places you're going on a trip like that, right? I mean, probably your first trip. Can you, for those in the band who are there, can you just briefly describe what that first experience is like abroad? You're repping the United States. You're bringing music to places that might not have a whole lot of bluegrass experience.
17: I mean, man, I remember getting off the airplane in Congo and the smell of West Africa hit me, and like, it's totally different than anything you experience. And I remember that was like the first step that we took. And like, you remember we got like kind of handled in the airport where because you're a diplomat and they take you to the front of the line for visas, and we're feeling really weird because we're the only white guys that are being brought to the front of the line. And like, it's a weird, the whole thing is strange.
20: It's such a different mindset, like just everything, the smells, the sights, you really get hit by the poverty in a lot of those places too. Like, it's just being surrounded by it. It is just something we can't even fathom here. And I remember, thinking this at times, like, man, we're really spoiled in America, you know? And I remember coming back from that first tour thinking, man, I can't complain about anything. Seeing the way that, a lot of the poverty that we came across there, and people are just, that's just how they live, and they're happy.
19: Did it make you kind of think that, you know, for people who are hungry, I mean, someday you may be hungry. 100%. Not everyone's as fortunate as you.
20: Hey,
19: we're gonna get there.
20: Nice segue there.
19: It's actually too early. We're gonna get there. There's music to come. There's music here. And we're gonna get to this music in just a moment. So last bit of questions in this first round here with the Henhouse Prowlers, who are our guests in studio, Ben Wright, John Goldfein, Jake Howard, Chris Dollar, all with us here. It's one thing to say, okay, now you're diplomats. But do they give you a specific set of instructions? I mean, or is it just, hey, you're gonna play at these places? Do you know why you're playing? Do you know what you're hoping to accomplish?
17: Yeah, I mean, they give us a general sense of what's going on, but those tours are all different with some similar components to them. And so there will be a public performance, but there will also be like visits to, say, an orphanage or schools. There usually is a party at the ambassador's house for all the diplomats in the country to come and trade business cards. But that's not why we're going. That's part of the job. Right. We go to experience the culture and to absorb some of the music and to have these, for us, what were life-changing experiences. But also, we've realized that coming home is a big part of those tours, and coming home and actually giving people in America firsthand context about these places that they may only read about in the news and stuff.
0: Or may rarely read about.
17: Right, exactly. Yeah,
0: in some cases.
17: Yeah, absolutely.
0: Can you describe one story that popped? I mean, you've had so many on the road, 36 countries you've been in so far, but just give our listeners one example of a story of an experience that you go, I can't believe we're having this experience.
17: I mean, that first tour, there was a day where they, in Mauritania, which is in the Sahara Desert, we got a caravan of vehicles, and they filled them up with generators and speakers and microphones, and we drove out into the Sahara Desert to a village called Boge, which you can look up on the map in Mauritania. It's in the heart of the Sahara. And we pulled into this village and started setting up on what turned out to be a bus stop made by the European Union for this tiny little town, and there was nobody. And when they set the equipment up, we started sound checking. People started appearing on the tops of the dunes, and it went from absolutely nobody to about 1,500 people in about 20 minutes.
0: Wow.
17: Because they heard the sound check. There was no getting the word out. That was it. And we played in this town in the middle of the Sahara to a bunch of West African people. And what's amazing about those opportunities is that they pair us up with local musicians. And so I was just looking through photos from that tour, and I remembered some of the guys who got up and played with us, and we just figured out how to make music with these guys right there and then.
0: Awesome.
17: Yeah.
0: Well, it's really amazing stuff. Listeners, if you want to check out some of their work, they're in a number of places. It's the Hen House Prowlers, and we should also mention, again, the nonprofit work. So, guys, where do you want people to find more of the work, more of the music, et cetera?
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0: Henhouseprowlers.com. You guys ready to head down and give us the first tune? So the first song they're going to sing is called Look Up to the Sky. They're going to head down and perform it now. And what we'll do is we're going to listen to that. When we come back from break, we're going to talk to them about that tune, and there's more music to come. We've got multiple songs from this band that, once again, if you're just joining us, this has been kind of years in the making, because Hen House Prowlers, they've got some Rochester roots, as you heard from Ben Wright. He's from the Cortland area. He's from Homer, New York. Went to school briefly, St. John Fisher, now university. He's not the highest achieving St. John Fisher student in history. Might be the lowest, but has plenty of Rochester roots as well. And this is a band that is now based in Chicago. They're Chicagoans. They formed in 2004. Over the years, their fans would tell us, oh, they're coming through, or this is a chance. Like, if they're going to come to Rochester, you got to get them. But they're hard to get because they travel the world, 36 different countries. In fact, I was asking the band when they got here, are you actually playing in Rochester? I mean, you're here for the show. And they said, well, we're in Maine tomorrow, the state of Maine, Portland, Maine tomorrow. That's close enough. When you travel to 36 different countries and five continents, Rochester to Portland, Maine is maybe not that far. But they're here for this audience. They're here for this show. And so we are really thrilled to have them. We've got a crew down in the second studio where you're going to hear them now. And I will go ahead and kick it to Hen House Prowlers for them to play Look Up to the Sky.

0: That's the Hen House Prowlers performing live for Connections. We're going to come back from this only break, continue talking to this band, not only a bluegrass band, but the creators of the Bluegrass Ambassadors Organization. They are technically American diplomats since 2013, traveling to 36 different countries so far, bringing American music and culture around the world. They're in Rochester today for this show. More with them next. Coming up in our second hour, Connection Summer Sessions is looking at the United States economy this week. In this hour, we revisit a conversation with economist Kent Gardner. He had a chance to sit down and review his own biases when it comes to tariffs and other economic ideas that the Trump administration has put into policy. Was he surprised by anything that happened in the last year? Did he change his mind on anything? We'll talk to economist Kent Gardner next hour. This is Connections. I'm Evan Dawson. Ben Wright, Jake Howard, John Goldfein, Chris Dollar, all from Hen House Prowlers with us, and you just heard their song, Look Up to the Sky. Who's the lyricist on that song, by the way?
1: Oh, that's me.
0: There you go. The first line of the song is, I don't know what comes after this. What are you talking about?
1: That's right, yeah. So when I wrote that song, me and my wife were very much at sort of a crossroads of what was next in life. We weren't quite ready to start a family, and we didn't want to just, you know, go get jobs and do that. So we had a van from the previous band I was in, our old band van I purchased from ourselves. And we went across the country for about 2 months, and that's what most of this song was about, is the decision, or the journey to make that decision, and then kind of the second half is just us coming back.
0: I'm 47, and I find that there are times in my life now where I've almost overtly asked myself, like, is this like a chapter ending? Is this, but it's hard to know it in the moment, and mm-hmm. especially if it's something that you have loved or have had affection for, and that can go for all kinds of different things. It can be places you've lived, it can be jobs you've done, it can be avocations, it could be musical careers, mm-hmm. And life is kind of poignant and difficult like that, because sometimes it hits you hard and sometimes you don't know that it's over until you kind of look around and go, I think this is done.
1: Right. No one's there telling you. There's no narration.
0: Yeah. So what did that time on the road do for you?
1: Well, really, it kind of solidified that we don't want the typical path that was paved mm-hmm. for us, or, mm-hmm. you know, the things that maybe family was telling us to do or people in our lives were pushing us to do. And it really kind of helped us, like, make our own decisions together as a couple. And now, you know, she supports me as I go on the road about 100 days a year.
0: That's
1: and
0: tough.
1: She's a business owner, too, so she's extremely busy working on a flower farm out in near Bloomington, where I live.
0: So, I mean, that's a lot of sacrifice and a lot of love, and I know I'm sure you appreciate that.
1: Mm-hmm.
0: I said 10 studio albums. How many studio albums, guys? Is that right?
1: Yeah.
0: Are you working on another?
1: There's a secret one we don't share anymore because it was so bad. Right?
2: That's right.
0: Because it was so bad?
3: Well, it was the first one.
4: Yeah, it's only available on our website.
5: Some of us had nothing to do with
4: yeah,
5: it.
4: So. Very high.
1: Yeah, price. me and Jake, we're clear of that.
0: Jake's going, I don't want my name attached.
3: I don't either.
0: Hey, that's the progress of music, right?
4: Yeah,
0: I mean,
4: right.
0: Like,
4: yes.
0: Come on.
3: It's true.
0: Nobody who's written a book looks back at the first 5,000 words and goes, look at that prose. How beautiful is that?
3: Yeah, right.
0: You go, like, thank God there's an editor. Are you working on another right now?
4: We're about to be working on another. Yeah, we're starting to, what is it? Middle of September, we're going to be getting together with our producer, Stephen Motion from Dark Shadow Recording, and just selecting the songs for their next album.
0: So there's a cool new thing that if you just take part of your work and just put it in Suno, that can just do that for you, if that's what you like. Like, you don't have to do anything anymore. Isn't that cool?
1: It's all right.
4: It's a thing.
0: Yeah. Come on. I mean, like, look, I know that I have been a curmudgeon about AI, but I hear the work that you guys do, and I think, like, I don't know that I want anything but human beings creating the art in my life. Do you guys want to dissuade me from that viewpoint?
5: I mean, I don't know. I have thoughts on this about AI and art, and I think...
0: Is there a place for it?
5: I'm at the thought of, like, if that connects you closer to some form of art and it allows you to be creative, I can't say that's not good for some people. But I know as us as a band, it's really important that we're the songwriters, that we take ownership and the image that we're sending out to the world and what we want to say. I think we have stuff to say, and as humans, we want to say it. So I can't, I can't say that it's the worst thing for some people, but for us, it's really important that we're the driving force behind it.
0: I would say that's a very diplomatic way. But to your point, though, about wanting to, you're the ones creating the music, the lyrics, the message, the meaning. A lot of the, obviously a lot of the studio work is original work. Most of your work's original work, but some of what you do is, well, it kind of crosses into different genres. And in a moment, we're going to hear Mambo Sudani. And I want you guys to tee this up. So what are we going to hear next from you all?
5: All right, Ben, we're going to tag team this. Okay, so we need a context for why we're performing these kinds of songs. They're not traditionally bluegrass songs. And we've discovered that traveling to different countries that we've traveled to, you can't show up and play bluegrass music and expect people to be like, oh yeah, I get this. Like, this is really hip. This is cool.
0: Because they don't have a
5: context.
0: They
5: have no context. Yeah. Absolutely none. So if you show up with a song that we often try to sing in the language that we're visiting. So if you can sing in that language and share a song that they know, all of a sudden they have a connection to the banjo and to the guitar and mandolin and upright bass. And they can have this overview of like, oh, bluegrass can kind of cover something that I know. How cool is that? And that's an instant conversation starter. And the reason we picked the specific song we're going to play next.
3: So we just got back from a tour of Europe. We were in the Netherlands and Norway, and we have a longstanding relationship with a festival in Rotterdam called the Rotterdam Bluegrass Festival. And we have been playing there off and on for a decade, and became very close to the guy who runs it. His name is Gito, and Gito is on our Bluegrass Ambassadors board. And so he has showed his support for what we do and really believes in it. And about a year ago, we were talking about the ways of the world and wondering if there was anything that we could do about these kind of shifts that are going on. And we were like, we could do whatever we have in our power. And he said, well, I want to book you guys at the festival, and what can you do at the festival that's Bluegrass Ambassadors, hopefully unites people. The festival is in a neighborhood that is extremely diverse, and he wants everybody in the neighborhood to feel welcome, not just bluegrass fans. And so we built this multi-day program where we kind of riffed on, like, what can we do? And went into schools and worked with kids. We did several really heavy-duty collaborations, but we also, while he and I were talking, there was in the news in Rotterdam, there was a lot of negative press about this boat that's in the harbor there. Rotterdam's one of the great port cities of the world. There's a boat called the Silia, and the Silia is an old cruise ship that has been repurposed to house immigrants that are waiting for refugee status. And I said, what if we go to that boat? And he was like, well, he sent me an article and it was like, it's unsafe, it's unsanitary. And I was, you know, he was like, we'll go see it. And they went and visited, and turned out on the boat, there was this cultural officer on the boat who, like, was a musician, and she read about us and was like, oh my gosh. And we paired up with this band called the Niemanders, who are a Dutch band that does a bunch of music from the Middle East, which is where our strength isn't. We put a lot of music from Africa, Central Asia, and they play a lot from the Middle East. And we went on the boat and tried to put on a show that addressed as many people musically as we could on the boat. And like, what's crazy is that there was a really good newspaper from the Netherlands that wrote an article about our show and everything we did. And they said something that hit me harder than anything I'd thought of. They said, well, it makes sense that the bluegrass musicians went to the boat, because bluegrass music's always singing about longing for home. And who's longing for home, a home, but the people on a boat waiting for refugee status?
2: Wow.
3: Yeah. And I was like, well, there.
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1: To perform, and I'll remind our listeners, if you're just joining us again, this is this hour is flying by. We're listening to live music from Hen House Prowlers this hour. We're actually just getting a taste of what they do, both as musicians in their own right, but also as American ambassadors. They are cultural ambassadors. Back in 2013, during the second term of the Obama administration, they were accepted to be musical cultural ambassadors through the State Department, and as they mentioned earlier in this hour, that is not a new thing. That's been going on since the 1950s, kind of as a way to kind of a soft power or an exercise of diplomacy, as the United States saw some of our competitors around the world doing that kind of thing. And so it's been going on since the 50s, and now you've got bands from different genres who travel, and Hen House Prowlers has been to 36 different countries. They bring their music, and as you heard how they do it, it's not just their music, it's kind of a cultural exchange, and they seek to build these relationships and understanding around the world, and it's sanctioned through the State Department, and it is still sanctioned through the State Department with the Trump administration. So it's very, very interesting. Let's listen now as they perform Mambo Sudani.

0: by Syed Khalifa from the 1950s that they adapted into a bluegrass arrangement after learning it through their cultural exchange work. They're a band from Chicago that formed in 2004, and since 2013, they have been sanctioned through the U.S. State Department as cultural ambassadors around the world. And so they're joining us here, not because they're in Rochester for a show, but because they're on Connections. Their next show is in Maine tomorrow, Portland, Maine tomorrow, right around the corner from Rochester, as everybody knows. Really appreciated that, guys. They're back in the studio with us now here. And so you gave us a taste for sort of the why of it. Now can you give me a sense, now that we've heard it, I think what you are demonstrating, if I could just put it this way, is how remarkable it is when... there's so many different sort of languages of music around the world, but when you blend them together, it is amazing. That was really, really amazing. And I would love to hear just briefly how that is received when you attempt something that is kind of daring like that. What would you say?
1: Speaking a different language, we don't speak different languages, or at least if we do, it's not great.
2: Poorly.
1: Yeah. And we learn all of this phonetically. So we listen to the lyrics, we kind of write down what we think it sounds like, and I think just that effort, making the effort to try to share someone's language with them and sing it back to them, and it sounds ridiculous. I know we sound, our accents are, dare I say, horrible?
3: No.
4: They're not that bad.
3: They're far from perfect.
1: They're not that bad. Far from perfect. But yeah. I think it's that effort that's the big deal.
5: Mm-hmm. And it's just like an instant icebreaker. It just like knocks down any walls that might exist between you and these people that you've never met before and don't share any language with.
3: Yeah, people lose their minds. I mean, that's the truth, is they can't believe it. And then they come rushing up to us after the show and they're like, they start talking to us in their language and we're like, you know.
0: Sorry. Yeah, yeah. So. Really, really remarkable. And I'm glad you chose that song as one of the three. We've got one more coming from the band here. Tess writes to ask, how do you travel? How are you getting to Maine? Where do you eat and sleep? How do you stay healthy?
5: Do you have a place for us to stay?
2: Yeah, we're looking.
3: There's plenty of space in the studio.
0: Yeah, yeah, there's a lot of room.
2: Yes, we live here now.
0: What's the answer for Tess?
5: We travel in a van.
3: It's a big van.
5: Yeah, it's a good-sized van. It's comfortable. And that's how we travel around the States. Obviously, we don't drive it across the ocean.
2: But yeah, there's four of us, but we're a team of six. We've got a sound engineer and a tour manager standing by, waiting for us to mess up.
5: And usually we stay in hotels. So
3: And I the key thing that person asked was, how do you stay healthy, in my mind? And that's something we're constantly working on, and some days are better than others.
1: Sleep is one of the most important things you can get, and we got none of that last night.
2: Mm-hmm. Yep.
0: You would not know it in your performance, I'll give you that.
1: Thank you. Yeah.
0: But Tess, thank you. And this is a good time to remind Tess and others, henhouseprowlers.com is the website. And tell the audience more about what the Bluegrass Ambassadors organization is, guys.
3: So Bluegrass Ambassadors is our nonprofit. It's like the sister organization of the band. Both Bluegrass Ambassadors and Henhouse Prowlers would not exist without each other. And that is a really important thing to us. We recognize that songwriting and performing at a high level makes the Bluegrass Ambassadors stuff really valuable too. But Bluegrass Ambassadors is us taking what we learned from the State Department on so many different levels from doing that work and applying it both here in the States and abroad. And really, like, there's these, every time we do these tours, we get this sense of like, man, all we did was see these people. All we did was like reflect themselves back at them. And that is the core of everything we do, whether we're working with fourth graders in Shelby, North Carolina, or college students in Tashkent, Uzbekistan. If we can reflect a little bit of them back at them, the connection is effortless after that.
0: And can people get online and learn more about the Ambassadors organization?
3: Yeah, bluegrassambassadors.org. And all our socials.
1: And there's translations of some of the songs that we sing on there, awesome. which is always good for us English speakers.
0: Mm-hmm. Yeah.
1: Love translations.
0: Mm-hmm. Mm-hmm. Bluegrassambassadors.org to learn more there. Now, as we tee up the last song we're going to hear, this is going to be an a cappella arrangement. And I have to ask, guys, 2013, the State Department, it's the Obama administration, second term, They say, yeah, you guys really fit. We're like, we want you to be cultural ambassadors. We want you to travel the world. We want you to take your music and we want you to rep the United States and build these relationships and build goodwill. And, you know, at that time you'd had 5 studio albums out. You've got 5 more. You know, you've got things to say about the world that we're about to hear in this final song called Gospel in Review. And when I first heard Gospel in Review, I thought, huh. And they are still cultural ambassadors under the Trump administration. So the, I guess I just have to ask you, does the Trump administration know that you exist?
2: It's a good question. I'm not really sure. Like, I mean...
0: The State Department is still working with you,
2: yeah,
0: right?
2: Yeah, but like, does everybody know each other there? Like,
0: for sure, the answer is no.
2: Yeah, yeah.
0: There's a diplomat from the Rochester area who we've talked to a number of times, who actually spent a lot of his career in Africa. Mm. And he said there's a lot of inertia, and even when administrations change, a lot of the career diplomats and workers stay.
3: Yeah.
0: And so that has just continued on with the change of administrations. The Biden administration, the Trump administration, you guys keep doing it, right?
2: Yeah.
3: Yeah, and... You know, we have from the beginning, I remember turning to John, getting on a flight to Niger on that first tour and saying to him, my God, John, for the first time in my life, I'm proud to be an American, because we had just seen 3 different embassies do their jobs. And I had no idea what that even meant until we were there. And I continue to feel that way about diplomats. I know that things are changing. This isn't the first time that president's come in, or administration has come in and stirred things up. And I do think that I understand why some people are leaving. I wish they weren't being culled, but I understand why some people are leaving. But I also really respect the people that are staying, because that is what they, when they take that test and sign up to become a diplomat, they sign a piece of paper that says, I'm here no matter who's the administration.
0: Yes. Yeah.
3: And, yeah. And that's, that's how we had to look at this too. And, you know, we don't want to be told that we're not going to do this anymore because of things we've said or done, but we're not going to change who we are either. And so we're going to Brazil next month to Sao Paulo and playing a big festival, and that's totally funded by the State Department. They continue to support us, and we continue to go and do this work that is so important to us.
0: Well, Gospel in Review, who wrote this one?
3: I did.
0: Okay. Tee it up briefly and then let's listen.
3: So we were in Saudi Arabia and we had a day off and they took us to the National Museum in Riyadh. Saudi Arabia is a very different place than the United States, and that includes their museums. It's from a totally different worldview. And there's a timeline that's about 2 stories tall in the museum that's the history of Islam, in like 50 different languages. And I was following the one in English, reading all these names I couldn't pronounce from the history of Islam, until there was a name that I absolutely could pronounce, and that was Jesus Christ. And that was, I had no idea that Jesus was a prophet in Islam. Mm-hmm. And it really struck me in that place, in that time, just this kind of sense of like commonality, common humanity. You know?
0: Well, no, it's interesting, because my first take on hearing the song is like, this is a rebuke of prosperity gospel. This is a rebuke of posing as a religious person when you are not interested in truly doing the hard work of charity and kindness. And I want to hear it from you guys here. So why don't you head down to the studio? The song is called Gospel in Review. It's an a cappella arrangement. Who's the bass, or who's the low one? What's the lowest? Baritone? That's you. Okay. Well, of course, Chris Dollar is going to be the low voice that you hear. But you're going to hear them all. And you can learn a lot more at henhouseprowlers.com. You can find out more about their ambassador organization, the Bluegrass Ambassadors, at bluegrassambassadors.org. They're from Chicago, but Ben Wright, who is one of the ones you've been hearing on banjo and vocals, is from the Greater Finger Lakes area and gets back around here sometimes. But they have been in 36 different countries. Brazil next month, as representing the U.S. State Department since 2013. So it's a really, really remarkable setup. They're down there now. We're going to listen to this third and final song here. Again, Gospel in Review from the Hen House Prowlers. And then they're going to come back here and we'll wrap up. We got about 9 minutes left with the band here. And then they'll be off on to Portland, Maine, and then South America. We didn't ask them where they're going next, by the way, but they're here now. And let's listen to Gospel in Review.

0: The Ten House Prowlers, gospel and review, an a cappella arrangement. They're going to come back down and join me in the studio to close out the hour. If you're just joining us, they've performed three of their songs now for us. They've been performing around the world as ambassadors for the U.S. State Department since 2013. And so when you think about that, 2013 was the second term of the Obama administration. Then you had Trump 1, Biden, Trump 2. And that is a song that... I think, guys, as they get back to the studio, here's what I think. I think you should perform that song at the White House. What do you think? You wrote it, Ben. Come on. What do you think?
1: I love about the reception of that song is that we've only once had somebody get angry at us about it.
0: What was the context of the anger?
1: It was, we were at a festival in North Carolina, and a woman came up to us and said... Right. She was like, "You were my favorite band until you sang that song," I was like, "Well, what happened?" And she said, "There's just no way that Jesus is a Muslim prophet,"
2: just had to agree to disagree.
1: Yeah, but other than that, like, that's just somebody who's
0: I thought you were gonna say she was gonna say this is some left wing version of Jesus. This is, you know, a political statement. She was upset that you invoked Jesus's relation to Islam.
3: Mm-hmm. Yeah.
0: Wow.
3: It was, I don't remember where that conversation was,
4: and it was
2: doesn't matter.
4: Scratch
1: I feel like most people can get behind that song. And because that's the reception we've gotten from it. Like, if you're a believer.
3: Yeah, I was going to say, if you have an argument with that song, I don't know what to tell you. I mean, you can be not religious. You can be very religious. We all agree that those words are how we should be treated.
1: It's people. A review, like, of the gospel.
3: It is.
4: And we were at a festival in Arizona once where the promoter had asked us not to play that song. And we lost sleep over, like, what are we going to do? It was 2 days we were performing. So we all went back to the hotel that night and talked about it. And we decided to do it the next day. And... you should have seen the line at the merch table for people wanting to buy the record with that song on it.
1: And he apologized. Yeah. He came up and said somebody had told me that there was words in that song that were hateful against Jesus.
0: Whoa.
1: Yeah.
0: Whoa.
2: Misinformed.
1: Yeah, misinformed.
0: But what does that say about this sort of weird cultural moment we're in? When if all you did was read the lyrics of that song, maybe this is a tribute to the guy who wrote the song. Maybe this means you've done something special with it, because in a way it's this anodyne, obvious, like, yeah, obvious. Whether you're Christian or not, whether you're an atheist or not, like, this is like, yes, you know, you might be hungry one day. You might need someone. But the fact that it plays as controversial to some ears is reflective of the cultural moment we're in. I think that's really telling. But that means I think you've written something powerful.
1: Well, thanks. I think that it's an... we continue to find and seek out opportunities to communicate across that gap. Mm-hmm. And I think that song has given us an opportunity to do that. And I'm grateful for it, because there isn't a lot of communication across that gap right now.
0: Mm-hmm. I don't disagree with that. Yeah, I think you're right. So about our last 90 seconds or so, guys, we've loved this hour with Ben Wright and Jake Howard and John Goldfein and Chris Dollar. What have we missed here? What do you want the audience to take away as we talk to Hen House Prowlers, and especially understanding your work as ambassadors around the world?
4: Well, let me start before we get any further. Our manager gave me this piece of paper that she wanted someone to read.
0: Go for it.
4: We have shows coming up. We're going to be in booth at the Opera House at Booth Bay Harbor in Maine. We're going to be at the Stone Church in Brattleboro, Vermont, the next day. That's on the 31st. No, the 30th. The 31st, we're the AFBA Bluegrass Fest in Wingant, Pennsylvania. The next night, we'll be at Groove in New York City. And then that Sunday night, August 2nd, we're at Club Passim in Boston. You can find our newsletter, tour dates, all through our website.
0: It's all one-tank drives here, guys. One-tank drives from Rochester. For you all, the mileage you put on, you know.
1: Have you done this before?
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1: Spotify is where everybody looks. 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
1: That's true. 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
0: Okay. I just want to thank you for making the time, because it was a couple of years ago that folks were reaching out to us, and we almost made it work then, and I know truly how busy you are. But for the work that you're doing literally around the world and around this country, it's not easy to get you, and we're glad that we did. It's really been an outstanding hour. I wish we had more time, but you are welcome to come back anytime. Come perform, hang out, talk. Thanks for doing it.
1: Thank you so
4: much.
1: Yeah,
4: appreciate it.
0: That's the Hen House Prowlers, and those guys are the founders of the Bluegrass Ambassadors, bluegrassambassadors.org, henhouseprowlers.com. Ben Wright, Jake Howard, John Goldfein, Chris Dollar. More connections in a moment.

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3: After 2 years in the political wilderness, Democrats are feeling cautiously optimistic about turning the tide in the midterms.
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1: News, I'm Evan Dawson, and this is Connections. The Connections Summer Sessions is focused on the United States economy this week. And this hour, we bring back a recent conversation with longtime economist Kent Gardner. He had a chance to review some of his biases, some of his ideas about what he thought would happen if the United States ever went hard on tariffs. And, of course, we know that we did. The United States did, the Trump administration did. Tariffs on most countries around the world, tariffs in retaliation for policies or actions that the president didn't like. What did Kent Gardner find a year later? Did the actions of instituting tariffs match up to what he thought would be the result? Or did he learn something different? We're going to talk about it coming up on Connections.
6: Live from NPR News in Washington, I'm Ryland Barton. The U.S. military says Iran launched multiple missiles at American forces in the Middle East. That ends the recent pause in fighting as mediators tried to get both sides back to negotiations. U.S. Central Command says all the missiles were successfully intercepted. It says U.S. forces, quote, remain vigilant at a high state of readiness, and American and Saudi forces struck sites used by Iran-backed militias in Iraq to carry out attacks in recent days. President Trump spoke at the funeral of South Carolina Republican Senator Lindsey Graham today. Trump called Graham a true American original, as NPR's Deepa Shivaram reports.
7: Trump and Graham had an openly hostile relationship when the two were running for president in 2016. But in his eulogy, Trump lauded Graham, who died earlier this month.
8: He went out at the peak of his career, the top of his game, as a legend that everyone of us, many of us here today, blessed to know him, and a friend that none of us will ever forget. There was truly nobody like Lindsey Graham.
7: Graham was a staunch advocate for U.S. support for Ukraine and Israel. Before his death, he authored a bill to put energy sanctions on Russia and use the relationship he'd built with Trump to secure White House support for it. Deepa Shivaram, NPR News, the White House.
6: And the Senate took the first step toward passing a Russia sanctions bill tonight. Graham was its chief negotiator. Kentucky Republican Senator Rand Paul released a trove of what he says are diary entries written by Dr. Anthony Fauci during the coronavirus pandemic. Fauci is set to appear in front of Paul's Senate committee tomorrow, as NPR's Ari Daniel explains.
9: In a post on X, Health Secretary Robert F. Kennedy Jr. suggested his office had provided the diaries to Senator Paul, but it's not clear exactly how. Paul did publish a thread on X where he summarized his central accusation of Fauci. He said, quote, "What he wrote privately and what he told the country are two different stories."
6: NPR's Ari Daniel reporting. More than 1,100 workers at AI companies have signed a petition calling on the government to back a global effort to pace the development of AI. NPR's John Ruich reports.
10: The petition says it's not guaranteed that AI will help create a better future. And to realize AI's potential, we may need the option to, quote, buy time to address emerging risks, develop security measures, and strengthen oversight. Leading AI companies believe they're close to automating AI research, and the petition says it's unclear how much this could accelerate AI progress, with a risk that it accelerates beyond our ability to understand or control the resulting systems. Among the signatories are some of the top scientists and researchers in the field, working at companies including OpenAI, Anthropic, Meta, and Google. John Ruwich, NPR News.
6: Most U.S. stocks rose today after companies reported stronger profits for the spring than expected. This is NPR. Johnson & Johnson has agreed to pay $5.5 billion to settle lawsuits that claim its talc products caused ovarian cancer. The drug maker has been dealing with talc-related lawsuits for years. The McGalloway Project is one of the largest conservation efforts in New England in recent years. Nearly 80,000 acres in the North Woods of western Maine have been protected from development. From Maine Public Radio, Susan Sharon reports.
11: The land surrounding the McGalloway River is heavily forested with lakes and ponds. It's a popular fly fishing and birding destination, but it also supports the region's wood products industry. Mark Berry of the Nature Conservancy in Maine says the project is strategically significant because it's surrounded by 500,000 acres that have previously been conserved.
12: There are a lot of pressures on our forests. So to have such a wild place now secured for future generations is very gratifying.
11: Under the terms of the deal, public access for recreation will continue, along with sustainable timber harvesting. But 11,000 acres will also be set aside as a wilderness preserve. For NPR News, I'm Susan Sharon.
6: Kentucky Fried Chicken founder Harlan Sanders' pressure cooker, black bow tie, and dozens of his personal items are up for public auction in Shelbyville, Kentucky. Sanders sold KFC in 1964 to a group of investors, but continued as a brand ambassador. Not up for auction, the 11 herbs and spices that make up KFC's secret original recipe. 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
1: From WXXI News, this is Connections. I'm Evan Dawson. Our connection this hour was made on the car lot near you. New car prices have reached record highs in this country, with the average car surpassing $50,000. Manufacturers cite a number of reasons. More people are buying bigger vehicles, and they cost more, trucks and SUVs. They also cite, in part, tariffs. President Trump recently published an op-ed in the Wall Street Journal claiming that tariffs have brought America roaring back. He wrote, quote, "We have proven decisively that, properly applied, tariffs do not hurt growth. They promote growth and greatness, just as I said all along," end quote. But the Wall Street Journal has had to offer a correction for some of the president's claims. For example, Trump says he has slashed our monthly trade deficit by 77%, which is not true. Trump says that Americans do not pay tariffs at all, that tariffs do not contribute to rising prices. We're going to get to that claim coming up here. And I've been wondering, have economists been reconsidering some of their widely held views on things like tariffs? What about other policies? Has anything changed their minds in the past 12 months? My guest this hour is the former chief economist at the Center for Governmental Research. Kent Gardner is back with us. Welcome. Thank you for being here.
15: Oh, it's a pleasure, Evan, always.
1: Chief Egghead.
15: Sure.
1: That's what the vice president says. You egghead economist.
15: Yeah, I'll have to put on my business card. I need to get a business card, I suppose.
1: Kent was telling me before the program, you did not get a chance to read the president's op-ed in the Wall Street Journal.
15: I don't know how I missed it.
1: The word that he used to describe the closing of the trade deficit by 77% was astonishing. Are you astonished?
15: I am astonished.
1: Is that because
15: particularly because it's false?
1: Yes, it would be an astonishing claim.
15: That's right.
1: Okay, we haven't cut our trade deficit by 77%.
15: No, not exactly.
1: Are you sure?
15: No.
1: Okay.
15: But I'm pretty sure.
1: Okay.
15: I did not look up the most recent Commerce Department figures. Of course, the Commerce Department is now owned by the president. So I think that's one of the disappointing pieces of this administration is I don't know how much we can trust numbers coming out of this administration.
1: Well, actually, we do have some numbers. And it turns out that the trade deficit increased, not decreased,
16: by nearly 37% in November. That was the most recent month for which data is available. Through the first 11 months of 2025, the trade deficit was 4% higher than it had been in 2024.
15: Boy, so, I fear for the person who signed that report.
16: Yeah, right, exactly. So, you know, in the past year, one of the reasons I wanted Kent to come on is there's a lot of talk about theory, ideas about, you know, globalization, which we'll talk about, ideas like tariffs. And of course, tariffs have existed. They've existed in the Biden administration. They weren't invented in 2025. But a lot has happened that kind of put some of the theories into real practice in the last 12 months. Enough so that the vice president, people like Howard Lutnick, have been saying in the last couple of months that we've really learned that economists are not to be trusted, that they've been wrong about most of this stuff. And I wondered, have you felt like 2025 invalidated the work that you've done in your career?
15: Absolutely. I've questioned myself every time.
16: Well,
15: the president opens his mouth and talks about economics. Didn't I know?
16: But, you know, sometimes you can be wrong, right?
15: Absolutely.
16: Okay. All right. So let's start then with tariffs, and we're going to go through a number of issues, and we'll see what Kent has seen in the last year, and we'll kind of work through that. So first of all, the latest data that I have on how much revenue has come in from tariffs. The president's thrown, in the last couple of weeks, he's thrown on a couple different numbers. At one point, he said $500 billion. Then he said $700 billion. The number, according to this federal government, is between $264 and $289 billion in tariff revenue for the calendar year. And that is a massive increase from previous years. So that looks pretty accurate to me. Do you accept some of those figures?
15: Absolutely. It's certainly in that ballpark. I've seen similar numbers, and it's a wonderful revenue injection for the federal government that's been running nasty deficits for as long as we can remember. So it is real revenue. It's one of the things that makes a policy like this a little dangerous is that it makes it less necessary to cut spending or raise taxes to achieve something remotely resembling a budget. Balanced budget.
16: We don't. Are you saying we don't have a balanced budget despite all the tariff revenue?
15: Well, even with the tariff revenue, we do not have a balanced budget.
16: Okay.
15: Yeah, but that's not unique to Trump. It's been true for a long, long time. Yeah. And that's a larger conversation as to how necessary it is for the budget to be strictly balanced at the federal level.
16: Are you worried about the federal debt?
15: Absolutely. I think anyone who thinks seriously about the federal debt should worry about it. I don't think that it is it's not an existential threat in the near term, but I do think that there's a point at which, so these were all linked. I mean, that's one of the issues we're talking about economics, macroeconomics, particularly talking about trade policy, is one of the things that makes it possible for us to have such a significant debt is that everybody on the planet wants to own U.S. government securities. We are the most trusted economy, and we are the largest economy, and our debt is the most trusted debt in the world. So that means that if you endanger the trust that people put in the U.S. economy, the trust that people put in U.S. government debt, then they may borrow money from somebody else instead of us. Maybe they'll start borrowing from China, and in which case it becomes more and more expensive for us to have a significant government debt. So eventually the debt's cost goes up, and the debt cost goes up. That means there's less money to do anything else, particularly if we're sending that money to overseas lenders.
16: So I think a lot of lay Americans who are not economists think that when you look at the federal debt, not the deficit, the debt, the mechanism by which it would become a crisis is something like, well, we owe $39 trillion, and whoever we owe calls us one day and says, time to pay up, and we can't pay up. It's not quite that simple.
15: It's not quite that simple, but at some level, it is that simple. It just takes a long, long time to work out, and it's going to be more complicated. I mean, a significant portion of the federal debt is actually held by us because the Social Security Trust Fund is invested in the most secure security on the planet, which happens to be American securities. It's true for the Medicare Trust Fund. All these pots of money that we keep around that we hope will be supplying us with our revenues when we get to my age and you're on Medicare and Social Security, those pots of money are invested in U.S. Government securities. So it's all intertwined, but the debt eventually could be a problem. Once again, if we endanger the U.S. dollar as the reserve currency for the planet, that puts that whole debt situation front and center.
16: I mean, there have been interesting discussions in the last 6 months about, well, are we actually moving? Are there people who want to move away from the dollar's dominance? Do you see any of that happening?
15: Oh, go on. You know, that's the whole crypto curiosity, the notion that that we should be working actively to abandon our attachment to the U.S. dollar and make it easier for other people to not be attached to the U.S. dollar. It's really dangerous talk. And if that were successful, it would be serious.
16: Okay. I mean, crypto wasn't even in my notes to talk to you about, but has anything in the last 12 months with the Trump administration's love for cryptocurrency, has that changed your mind on crypto?
15: You know, crypto is the greatest scam that I think we've seen in a long time, and you know, particularly as it's been exploited by the Trump administration.
16: Exploited how? How do you mean? You mean when they created their own currency, the president and his wife, and $2 billion overnight is
15: thrown in? World Liberty Financial, and supporting a largely unregulated industry. You know, many of the people who are benefiting from that largely unregulated industry are affiliated with the administration, and the difficulty, you know, spend way too much time talking about crypto. But the difficulty with crypto is that it's really not tied to anything at all. You accept a Bitcoin because someone else will accept the Bitcoin. Now, that's not a lot different from, you know, why do you accept a dollar from me? It's because somebody else will accept the dollar from you. Crypto isn't really any different, except that the dollar's value is backed up by the strength of the U.S. economy and by the robust monetary policy that we have traditionally pursued in the United States that ensures that inflation will remain under control. So you don't have any of those controls when it gets to crypto. So crypto is not all unlike holding gold. Why do we hold gold? Because we think someone else is going to want gold from us next year. But the value of gold fluctuates a lot, as the value of crypto.
16: But crypto has not become a currency that people use to make purchases with any regularity. It is really more of a speculative item. It is not, I mean, it's a lottery ticket for a lot of people.
15: But it's moving in that direction. I mean, you think of
16: people are using it to make purchases.
15: Coins. You look at stable coins. Stable coins are a way to move to create a currency that's outside of the U.S. financial system. Then, you know, stable coins are more complicated than I don't know which is more complicated, but nonetheless, that whole attempt to remove these currencies and currency-like characteristics away from the U.S. dollar does threaten the dominance of the dollar and the stability of the dollar. So I do think that there's going to come a run on crypto at some point that's going to make it more difficult, I think, for the stable coins to retain their value. Now, stable coin are typically tied to the U.S. dollar, but that's dependent on the regulatory structure that controls stable coins. Stable coins, if you issue a stable coin, the federal government at the moment does issue, not deep into the regulatory structure here, but they say that's fine. You've got money backing up your stable coin. Where can that money be invested? Once again, if stable coin is invested in U.S. government securities and we erode the value of U.S. government securities through our monetary policies, you know, so the stable coin itself becomes endangered. So it's all bound up. But the lack of regulation around crypto and the related characteristics of stable coins is something I think we need to worry a lot about.
16: All right. We're going to get back to tariffs now. I'm going to grab a phone call. But if we're keeping a scoreboard, Kent went into 2025 concerned about the debt. He's still concerned about the debt. He went into 2025 thinking that crypto was a scam. Nothing that's happened in the last year has dissuaded you from the idea that crypto is a scam. But it's a dangerous scam.
15: Well, it's a new kind of commodity, and if you want to invest in pork bellies, you want to invest in gold, silver, platinum. I mean, at least those things have some value, as do pork bellies, I have to say. But crypto is a commodity that doesn't actually have any tie to ordinary products and services. But nonetheless, I mean, gold and silver is much of gold is held for speculative purposes, and it doesn't make crypto a whole lot different from that.
16: All right, let me grab a phone call from Jack in Greece. We're getting back to tariffs here. Hey, Jack, go ahead.
17: Oh, hi, Evan. Thanks. I got a question for Kent, regarding tariffs. The U.S. trade pop, maybe it's from a different angle, and you may have answered part of this already, Kent, but I'm curious on your thoughts of, you know, our trading partners, historical trading partners that the United States have had, like our neighbor Canada. We see trade policy, Donald Trump using our trade policy to punish other nations. I don't want to call it a trade war, but it almost feels like that. But to punish other nations, and we see Canada now making arrangements with China. They're going to do more trades with China and others at the expense of their trade with us. And I'm curious. You've touched on it, the strength of the U.S. dollar. The U.S. dollar, my understanding, the U.S. dollar is the most sought after currency in the world, and that helps funds our debt, I think. And I'm curious, from your perspective, if this continues to gather steam, how much of an impact will this have on the funding of our debt, and how much of an impact will that have on our economy long term? Now, short term is one thing, but long term, what's going to be the long term effect of that?
16: Thank you, Jack. Kent?
15: So, Jack, you've raised several topics that I want to come back to. One is the one you said at the very end, which I think is so very important. You said, you know, you separated the short term from the long term. And when we start talking about trade and about tariffs, we have to understand that traditionally the United States has played the long game. We have been willing to be the supporters of the global financial system, and not out of immediate self-interest. Let me back up. Some would argue that we have supported the world financial system because it's been in our interest, and that Trump is simply adopting a different view of our self-interest. But I would say that historically it has been our enlightened self-interest to take short-term losses in favor of long-term gains. We have been a tremendous beneficiary of the global financial system that we established in the Bretton Woods process back in 1945. And for that reason, it's in our interest to keep it going. But once trust is lost in that, then, you know, all the benefits that we have gained, once again, the U.S. dollar being the world reserve currency, you know, all those benefits go away as well. So first, you know, are we playing a long game or are we playing a short game? Is it the long game to insult our most important trading partner, assume that the leader of our most important trading partner is a fool? You know, his insults against Mark Carney are astonishing, particularly given that Mark Carney was head of the Bank of Canada, head of the Bank of the UK. You know, Carney is the most sophisticated monetary policy, one of the most sophisticated monetary policy consumers on the planet. So yeah, no offending. You know, Canada is really not in our best interest. But again, you know, short term, long term, arguably, there have been some benefits of the tariffs. We certainly have seen some reshoring. We have certainly seen some global companies willing to put more money into the United States that they might not have otherwise. But when you lose your friends, life takes its various turns. Not having friends anymore is a real problem. So we've lost a lot of friends. I think losing Canada as a friend is could be catastrophic for us long term.
16: Couple of points there. Carney's speech at Davos was remarkable, and Indeed. He talks of a rupture, not a strain in a friendship, not a strain in an alliance, but a rupture. And he, without saying the word Trump in his speech, and barely referring to the United States by name, he spent a 17-minute speech describing the world as having fundamentally changed. And now there are three major hegemons, assumedly the United States, Russia, and China, and that Canada would seek to rally the middle powers who are on their own under the thumb of the hegemons, but perhaps working in concert, much more able to stand up and create their own systems. And he essentially said the world order, the rules-based order of the world that we have understood is gone. He's not saying it's eroding. He's saying that we have to observe that it is fundamentally gone. And if he's right that this isn't temporary and that one singular election, because a lot of Americans are who don't like, if you like this administration, you think, good, he's right. Maybe we should have been punishing these guys. If you don't like this administration, maybe you're thinking, well, wait till the midterms, wait till 2028. Mark Carney is essentially saying the world needs to reorder itself because of the last decade in the United States, and we're going to do it. What do you make of that?
15: I hope he's wrong. I think that there's still a chance for us to reclaim the role we have traditionally played as at least one of the leaders of that rules-based global order. But we have another 3 years of this administration. I think if we continue to have the administration kind of tearing at the fabric of the global financial systems, I don't know what will be left when someone new comes in, nor do I think that Donald Trump is truly unique in his views. I think there is a shift that towards a more of a self-interested perspective on global policy.
16: Do you think Carney was hyperbolic?
15: I'm not going to go that far, but I mean, given the position he's in, I mean, the attitude that the Trump administration has taken towards Canada is so, so hard to understand. Once again, our best trading partner, our best partner in so many respects. I mean, and then to attack, you know, even to attack, our traditional partners for being unwilling to support, you know, Afghanistan. Was it, he went after the Brits and said, oh, the Brits didn't do anything to help in Afghanistan, which is, you know, patently false. I think you really do lose the trust of global leaders. And then, you know, what do your agreements mean? I mean, you just completely lose in any kind of integrity. So I don't know. I start to get a little hyperbolic myself here thinking about all this.
16: But let me keep trying to steel man the case that tariffs have been good. And you said that there's been some onshoring. I mean, the president talks about a manufacturing revolution coming, and I don't know if we have evidence of that. But let's say, what's the best case that you can make for tariffs?
15: I think that there are, certainly there are countries. So there are a lot of things governing global trade besides tariffs. There are a lot of things we call non-tariff barriers that make it more difficult for the free flow of goods, among nations. And, we have often in the past used tariffs as a way of saying to another country, the rules that you've imposed on this trading relationship. Sometimes they're, with the EU, it's often been health and safety rules. They develop health and safety rules for imported grains, for imported it's typically in the agricultural sector, and make it very difficult for American exporters to compete in their market because they've got, some really peculiar rules. And those peculiar rules are intended to keep American imports out. Absolutely. And we have used tariffs on occasion to say, hey, listen, clean it up. Let's change your policies on sugar, on bananas, on beef, on grains, on dairy products, all these picayune little rules that are really designed to keep American goods out. So it's not like everybody else plays fair. They sometimes play dirty, and we've used tariffs as a way of redressing those inequities. But over time, I mean, it depends on whether you think that the free flow of goods among nations is really a good thing or not. Economists are pretty convinced that over time, you end up with a much more efficient global economic system, and that in general, the rising tide lifts all boats. It's not always equal. It's not always fair. But that a free flow of goods and services among nations works to all of our benefit, certainly works more to the benefit of those people who have more power. So the United States has definitely benefited more from the free flow of goods and services than have many other nations. But still, everyone has benefited, and you tear that up, and I don't know what you're left with.
16: Okay, so
18: let me grab one other phone call, then we'll put a wrap on tariffs, and we're going to talk about a number of other things because listeners have sent some emails with questions for Kent, which we'll get to in our second half hour. On the phone next in Brighton is Philip. Hey, Philip, go ahead.
19: Hi. The tariff manufacturing renaissance is a complete pipe dream, and I'll tell you why. I've been importing goods now from China for quite a while, and I'll tell you that, you know, if you wanted to manufacture a good, you're going to require a bunch of raw materials and parts to make those goods. And a lot of times, the Trump administration's tariffs make importing those raw materials and goods that are necessary to make products in the United States completely untenable. And that's one of the major problems. And I'll tell you, China has already outmaneuvered us. They're three steps ahead of us. So what happens now is that a lot of the factory owners are relocating their factories to Vietnam and other countries in Southeast Asia where there are lower tariffs. They're even trying to open sites in Mexico. They've learned that you can transship goods through third countries. You can, undervalue your goods. And with the number of packages that are coming into this country every day, it's really hard to stop that kind of thing. But the bottom line for consumers, I think, happened for us. The worst thing was the de minimis exemption that was repealed last year. And that allowed goods that were under about $600 in value to enter here tariff and paperwork free. And now what's happening is you say you want to order a cuckoo clock from Germany. Well, a cuckoo clock may be $350, but when UPS delivers it, they've tacked on a $38 paperwork fee. There's a 15% tariff right off the bat, and then the various components of the cuckoo clock may come under different tariffs, depending on what those things are. And a lot of the manufacturers are saying, put through their arms up, and they're saying, we're just not going to sell cuckoo clocks to the United States anymore because the paperwork requirements and the fact that the post offices in those countries have to collect our tariffs and pass them along has really made it untenable. So now we kind of cut ourselves off, and consumers are getting the bill for these things. They're shocked by these $200 tariff bills they're getting from UPS or FedEx before they even get their product. So the whole thing's just complete nonsense.
18: Philip, okay. Thank you. Kent, how did you do there? How would you rate that analysis?
15: You did just fine. I do think that there's a place for a de minimis exemption, and it's partly because of the paperwork cost. And, you know, I think we've got to come up with a new solution because I think there are a lot of global retailers, you think, as it's Shein and some of these other Chinese retailers that have, driven entire business models through both how we handle postal regulations and postal fees and also completely exempting policies, you know, products under a certain price. So I think there ought to be a way to manage that trade without going back to going to what we have right now. So I and the other – a couple of other points he made, and these are really important to understand. We think about – there's an old joke about economic historians. Someone will say to an economic historian, what's been the impact of the French Revolution? And the response is, well, gee, it's too soon to say. And that's a that applies some ways to tariffs because, you know, the global trading system takes a long time to shift. I mean, if you think you're a manufacturer like the gentleman just called, how long did it take to find the supplier that you could trust in another country and develop a good process by which you transmit what you need and get what you need and validate that transaction? It takes a long time. Those relationships take a long time to change. You don't just turn a switch and say, well, gee, I can't get it from China anymore, so I'm going to pick from a list of, you know, 200 other suppliers in different countries that don't face the same tariff, and I'm going to buy from them instead. So it takes a long, long time to make those changes. So I think that's a real challenge. But a couple of other things before we get off the whole tariff piece.
18: Yeah.
15: The Kiel Institute just released a report in January. This is a well-respected German institute that studies global trade. They estimated that American consumers are paying about suppliers are paying about 4% of the tariffs, and American consumers are paying the other 96%.
18: Oof.
15: And
18: that's not what the president said in the Wall Street Journal.
15: It's not what the president said in the Wall Street Journal. And, but in another little tangent, you know, I've been talking for a long time about the value of of gas tax. Now, why do you like a gas tax? Because it changes behavior.
18: Sure.
15: And sometimes we want to use tariffs to change behavior. But what in the gas tax example, I've always said, so okay, we do the gas tax, and then we use the revenue from the gas tax to make whole some of the people who suffered because of the imposition of gas tax. And we can do the same thing with the tariff thing. I mean, the president floats the idea of sending people tariff dividends. And we could actually change the prices on certain specific goods that we think probably should be purchased locally, you know, defense-related products, things like that, and then use that revenue for something to make whole the consumers who suffered the cost of that tariff. That would be a possible fix.
18: Well, the USDA recently put out, let me see here.
15: Oh, yeah, farmers, for heaven's sake.
18: Yeah, here it
15: farmers
18: is.
15: Farmers have been at the gravy train of the federal government.
18: Well, hold on. It's in my notes somewhere. Right. Here it is. So this is from the USDA. Trump administration announces $12 billion farmer bridge payments for farmers impacted by what they called unfair market disruptions. The reality here is, so in the last year, you heard soybean farmers in particular, who were largely a pretty good block of Trump supporters in more rural states, but in a lot of different states, come out and say, we've lost all of our market in China. They're going to buy from Brazil. And China says, all right, fine, slap that 25 or 33% tariff on. We're not buying your soybeans. We're buying from Brazil. American soybean farmers, meanwhile, tell the president, that's like a third of our market. I mean, that's a we're going to grow soybeans and throw them on the ground. And so now the Trump administration says, well, here's $12 billion for your troubles. And so, but didn't you just say that's a good thing? Make them whole.
15: Well, what I would say is that if you're going to set up an unfair trading regime, you know, perhaps you need to think about ways in which you can soften the blow. And I'm just saying that, you know, again, back to my gas tax example, if we want people to consume, you know, less petroleum-based fuels, we can change we can use the tariffs or a tax as a way of.
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1: Called a gravy train?
2: Oh my gosh. You know, my PhD is from the Department of Agricultural and Applied Economics at Wisconsin. So I spent a lot of time taking a look at how farm price supports work. And the ag market is so deeply influenced by federal policy, and some of it is completely wrongheaded. So that, don't get me started.
1: But what's the case that giving soybean farmers $12 billion is not a good idea?
2: Is not a good idea? Well, you should just... What you should do is fix the problem, which is the stupid tariffs.
1: Okay. All right. I see where you're going with that. One other thing on this is the relation to prices. I want to listen to a clip from CNBC in which economist Justin Wolfer is responding to a question on how prices have worked with tariffs.
3: Trump promised that tariffs would bring the factories and the jobs roaring back to the U.S., but manufacturing employment, that's been on a steady decline each month, in fact, as small companies are struggling to manage the rising costs. So where are the jobs that Trump promised, and will we maybe, Justin, see them this year?
4: Look, this is just a mistake in economic theory. This is someone who I think struggled in his introductory economics class. But I want to give folks at home a very simple way of thinking about it. Realize that a lot of tariffs are tariffs actually on inputs into American production. For instance, Trump put enormous tariffs on steel. That's a little bit like putting tariffs on flour and asking what do you think is going to happen to bakeries. Steel, yes, we do have a small steel industry. A few more people will be employed in steel. But steel is used throughout the rest of the U.S. economy. And what that means is that Americans, and only Americans, have to pay more for their steel as part of their input to their productive processes. A lot of manufacturing uses a lot of steel. Trump has put us at an enormous disadvantage relative to foreign competitors. And that's part of the story of what's going on there, that manufacturing employment just keeps shrinking.
1: So we'll get to jobs in a second. In general, on prices, do you agree with him?
2: Absolutely. Yeah. And the point he made is that because the tariffs, are typically on inputs, you don't see it on the product, but you do see it in the inputs. And there are some inputs, particularly much of what comes out of China, these are inputs to a vast array of products and services, given that many of our services depend on purchasing, computers and related electronic equipment. So if you make electronic equipment more expensive, then the ripple effects throughout the entire economy are significant.
1: Okay, and then on jobs, anything else you want to add there on what you expect the impact on jobs to be vis-a-vis the Trump tariffs?
2: I think it's going to be difficult to measure accurately, again, because these things take so long to work through. But I see absolutely no suggestion that we're going to see an increase in jobs in manufacturing because of the tariffs. We're going to see a shift in manufacturing jobs. We're going to see a shift in jobs across many sectors because of the tariffs have been imposed so irrationally. That's the other problem, is if you're going to have a policy, let's have some concept behind what you're trying to achieve from the policy. And that brings back a comment that I think was Jack made earlier, is that, clearly this is not an economic policy. This is a global hegemonic power game for the president. The tariffs are being used not to achieve economic purposes, but to as a way of influencing behavior. I mean, again, why would you beat up on Canada unless you really want to punish the Canadians for some imagined slights? And that's the other thing that makes it just wild for economists to think about, that this very significant economic tool is being used simply as a way of imposing the president's notions of what the global world order should look like.
1: You're suggesting that Howard Lutnick is the one who's wrong here, not you.
2: Well, just possibly.
1: We have to take our only break, and when we come back, I got some emails. Some listeners want to know, okay, if things are as unstable or the way that our guest described, why is the stock market roaring? Well, we can talk about that. There's some other questions as well. In fact, I've got some sound from the president on a number of topics that we're going to listen to as we talk.

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0: We don't really do speed rounds on Connections, but I've got a lot of emails and more phone calls and a lot to get to in the last 20 minutes. So you ready?
3: Oh, boy.
0: Okay. So Joe emails to say, you and your guest are ignoring the stock market, which is roaring. And Joe, I'm not trying to ignore anything. In fact, I have a piece of sound from President Trump talking about that roaring stock market. Let's listen to the president.
4: But the stock market's the highest. How is John Deere stock doing, Greg? All-time high? It's all-time. Everyone, I don't have to even ask the question. I mean, I made a lot of people rich.
0: He made a lot of people rich, Kent. Stock market's all-time high, and Joe says you're ignoring that.
3: Yeah, let's not mistake the stock market for the real economy. Okay, the stock market is about people's estimates for individual company prospects, and there are many, many things that the Trump administration has done that does make domestic manufacturers more competitive globally. I mean, that's the whole point of the tariffs, right? So if you throw a tariff on company on your competitors, you whether you're John Deere or your General Motors or any other company you might name, that is good short term. But I do think that the tariffs, it's an unstable way to fix the problem, and I think we do have to think about the long term.
0: So don't just look at what the Dow is doing and say that's the economy.
3: Yeah, the Dow is the other thing is the Dow is a crazy standard for stock values. It's only 30 stocks, for heaven's sake. I don't know why we keep reporting that.
0: Every economist I ever talk to says, can we get past just 30?
3: Yeah, for heaven's sake, let's go to at least start with the S&P 500.
0: Okay.
3: But no, I think the stock market is important. But the other thing to remember about the stock market is that it's deeply influenced by, 30 stocks? And that's not the 30 stocks in the Dow, but it's the 30 tech stocks that are really driving the market right now. And this is an economy that's been pretty good to those companies. And so, you can't just take a look at the stock market and say, gee, everything's great.
0: All right. Earl and Aranda quite next on the phone. Hey, Earl, go ahead.
5: Hey, I don't want you to present me as a carny expert like you tried to earlier.
0: Well, you Canadians, you're all carny experts, I guess, or Poiliev experts. No, go ahead.
5: Yeah. So what I wanted to say is the comments about unfair trade practices, standards in other countries. My question is, who should set those standards? Because what I'm seeing right now is an imperialistic oligarchical approach to these things. For example, the dairy quotas in Canada, milk and eggs and cheese, that sort of thing. Canada has never gotten any money from those dairy quotas. The CUSMA deal made sure that the barrier was set so high that it wouldn't be an issue. But the point of those was supply management, not restriction, right? Because Canada knew that the United States overproduced milk and other dairy products, and they could easily flood the Canadian market, putting people out of work. So what is fair? Who gets to decide? Does a sovereign nation get to decide its own rules or not? And that's what I see behind a lot of this is the tech bros and the multi-billionaires saying, hey, we don't have enough. We want more. And the way to get that is to convince the American people that, we're being mistreated. And I don't think that's true at all. So that's just my comment.
0: Earl, thank you. Ken?
3: Yeah, so the first thing on those trade rules, I mean, that's one of the reasons why we set up these multinational talking shops to establish rules. And, you know, even in dairy products and even in agricultural products as a whole, you know, the General Agreement on Tariffs and Trades and all the institutions that followed that have slowly made reduced the irrationality of those things. But still, particularly in the ag system, the rules governing ag trade are crazy. I mean, when I was a graduate student in Wisconsin, we were still determining the price of fresh milk according to the number of miles the farmer was from Eau Claire, Wisconsin, because Eau Claire, Wisconsin was the center of the country's dairy business. And so the further you were from Eau Claire, the more you could charge for your milk, literally.
0: what a story.
3: Yeah.
0: Earl, thank you for the phone call. Let's get this email from Charles, who says, I'd love to know how far off the United States is from establishing a sovereign wealth fund, as well as the feasibility of a trade alliance that includes South and Central American countries. The way I see it, with Maduro out of power, there's a unique opportunity to establish a supply chain that creates jobs in these regions, which in turn would hamper both illegal immigration and the cartels and simultaneously reduce the number of goods we obtain from a hostile nation on the other side of the world.
3: Well, the hostile nation on the other side of the world happens to be particularly adept at a lot of things we need. So I just want to be careful that we don't try to demonize.
0: He's talking about China.
3: Yes, that's the. Okay.
0: We're talking about China here.
3: Yeah. And China. Yeah. So China, I think cutting ourselves off from China is itself something we do at our risk. Longer conversations we can have about China, but China's innovation is something we want to embrace and participate in, not keep ourselves away from. I mean, that was the sort of thing that happened back in the 70s and 80s. We attempted to insulate ourselves from Japanese innovation, and eventually that came back to bite us, just because the Japanese were innovating, particularly in the auto sector, so fabulously that we, you know, kept raising tariff barriers to keep those Japanese cars out. And eventually, when they were able to come in, they ate domestic car manufacturers' lunch for decades. U.S. manufacturers are back in the game, but boy, it took an awfully long time. And that was partly because they were insulated. And the same thing's true for EVs. Wall Street Journal did a story, I think, just last week from their tech journalist looking at the Xiaomi SU7, which is an EV that we keep out of the United States. And she was just blown away by it. She's a regular driver of a Ford Mustang Mach-E and has, you know, test driven all these things. She says, wow, this is just a great car, and they sell it for $49,000. Why can't we have it in the United States? So, you know, you keep these better products out, all you're doing is reducing the competition on domestic manufacturers to be the best they can be.
0: What about possible trade alliances with South America? Certainly, you would think that there is an open door to improve relations with Venezuela. I mean, the president called in the oil executives about that, for goodness sake. But what, other nations as well, perhaps?
3: Well, why necessarily South America? I mean, I just, you know, I don't, unless you want to start talking about this Don Rowe doctrine that somehow we should control what's going on in this hemisphere, I don't see why we would necessarily set up a trade relationship with South America. I mean, you know, let's go back to Europe. You know, they've been our friends for a really long time. And we've had a very productive trade relationship with the folks in Europe. And I think that you know, managing to strengthen our relationship, reassert our relationship with our traditional trading partners is the first thing to do. I don't know why we would look to South America.
0: I mean, I certainly think there is a theory of thought, perhaps the Don Rowe Doctrine, whatever you would want to call it. And I think it's espoused by the vice president more than the president. You know, he certainly is developing a worldview that looks like hemispheric hegemony is a good idea for us, and that, you know, you sort of leave Russia its sphere of influence, you leave China its sphere of influence, and we have ours?
3: No? I don't know why. I don't know on what planet that makes any sense. Global communication, the barriers to global communication and global travel keep falling year after year after year. I mean, how long has it been that you've been able to simply place a simple phone call to Germany or to the Czech Republic or to Italy or, you know, or into South America at almost zero cost. You know, the transportation has gotten better and better. Package delivery, for heaven's sake, we can receive packages from around the globe. And, you know, and this is a time when we should say, well, let's worry about geography. Now, you know, we've seen a tremendous, what we call the shrinkage of distance. I mean, distance means much, much less economically than it did only 10 years ago, 20 years ago, 30 years ago. We had to worry a lot about distance. It really doesn't make any sense.
0: All right. I want to ask you a little bit about what the president said last week in regards to housing prices. And I want to listen to the president's remarks on this. He's talking about why he actually disagrees with the many people on all sides who tell him we need policy that will bring housing prices down. He says, no, let's listen.
4: One of the things Scott said, though, is, again, existing housing, people that own their homes, we're going to keep them wealthy. We're going to keep those prices up. We're not going to destroy the value of their homes so that somebody that didn't work very hard can buy a home. We're going to make it easier to buy. We're going to get interest rates down. But I want to protect the people that for the first time in their lives feel good about themselves. They feel like they've, you know, that they're wealthy people. And I want them to understand it. You know, there's so much talk about, oh, we're going to drive housing prices down. I don't want to drive housing prices down. I want to drive housing prices up for people that own their homes. And they can be assured that's what's going to happen.
0: Let's set aside the fact that it's possible that that was an AI clip created by Democrats to run as ads in the upcoming election. Yeah. It wasn't. That was
3: it would be a pretty good one.
0: That's the actual president talking about driving housing prices up. But you heard his explanation for why. What do you think?
3: Well, he says that, you know, that we need to be nice to people who've worked hard and now own their own homes. So what about all the people who have worked hard and now can't afford to buy their own homes?
0: Well, the implication he has is that for people who haven't worked hard, they can't afford homes. But if you've worked hard, you can.
3: Right.
0: I mean, you deserve that
3: talk
0: home
3: to
0: be a great asset.
3: Yeah. I mean, talk to a lot of younger people about that. So that maybe plays well with people over the age of 50. You know, maybe he's preaching to boomers. You know, for a lot of people in my age bracket, you know, we've done pretty well by real estate. You know, baby boomers, investments in real estate have proven to be sound investments. But you know, we've made it more and more difficult for people to buy in. You know, the Ezra Klein Abundance book talks a lot about why.
0: Are you an abundance person?
3: Oh, you bet. I think Klein and Thompson put their fingers on some wonderful things. And these are not, a lot of people in my part of the world have been saying these same things for 20 years.
0: You're going,
3: right?
0: Come on, it's way too hard to build new housing in California. That's a revelation.
3: Exactly. Or you know, the fact that it costs us three times as much to build a mile of subway in New York City than it does in Paris, for heaven's sake.
0: Yeah.
3: That's not a problem?
0: Well, hey, listen. Just like the SNL sketch from this weekend with the family yelling at their mom who's changing her mind. You can't just yell at people when they finally come to your position, Kent. You have to show more grace.
3: I will.
0: Okay.
3: But I'm really relieved that we start to see some action on the left to understand that you can't fix everything with a regulation. And that's another economist quip. You can teach a parrot to be a good economist by saying supply and demand. if you don't understand those fundamentals, you're not going to have a functioning economic policy.
0: Well, so a couple things stand out to me in the president's clip here. When he's talking about owning your home and it becoming this rising value, for the most part, that helps you in two ways. Number one, if you die and someone benefits from the sale of that property, or if you own more than one home and you can sell it and you don't have to subsequently buy something. Because it's great if you bought a house for $100,000 and now it's worth $300,000, but what house are you buying when you sell that house?
3: Yeah.
0: So I don't know. That's not the best kind of asset to be chasing in terms of soaring values from a policy perspective.
3: Yeah, I think even if Donald Trump sat down and thought about that for about 47 seconds, he probably would realize that it's a very short-term policy. It's a very narrow policy. It just is not a sensible way to think about real
0: estate. But he did say we're going to see interest rates coming down. And Vice President Vance recently said, you know, about this kerfuffle with Jerome Powell. The Vice President said, look, The Fed chair is not elected by the people. The president is. The president gets to have a say. Baloney to this idea that the Fed should be independent, that we should be setting policy in that way independently. It should be the president's prerogative. And that's who was elected. What do you make of that?
3: It's a real challenge in our constitutional order. I mean, the Supreme Court has been struggling with the question of this unitary executive theory that says that everyone in the executive branch is under the control of the president. The president gets to make all those decisions, and we have had this odd compromise from the Constitution, particularly around the Fed, that says that the Fed is going to be independent of Congress, independent of the executive, and it is set up that way. I mean, so many of these positions are appointed by the president, but then they have to be confirmed by Congress. But nonetheless, it's hard to avoid the argument. I think the argument is not completely fallacious that the president has enormous power over pretty much anything the executive branch does. And it gets back to that whole tariff question. We're still waiting for the Supreme Court to rule on this IEEPA business. And I certainly hope that they acknowledge that perhaps the president doesn't get to make absolutely every decision that the executive agency is involved in. It's a very uneasy compromise with our Constitution. Our Constitution doesn't resolve these issues.
0: This is an administration acting as if a unitary executive is the goal, the effect, the policy.
3: And he is, and there are supporters of that. Clearly three that support him on the Supreme Court, and we're kind of hoping that there's a couple more that will see that as a bridge too far.
0: Okay. Lastly here, in our last 30 seconds, doesn't sound like too much has surprised you in the last year. Has anything? Do you look at anything in 2025 and go, huh?
3: How could we not be surprised?
0: I don't mean like everything in the world. I'm talking about in your sphere of work and economics.
3: as we've all discussed with Trump, it's not the direction, but it's the magnitude, the size of the decisions, the enormity of the consequences with very little deliberation. The fact that the president has no patience for any kind of consultation, believes that that what he believes is the truth. We're still looking back to the great fiction of the West Wing that we've got a Nobel Prize winning economist as president. Ah, well.
0: An economist as president? You're waiting for that future.
3: Well, that's right. We'll go back to Jed Bartlett.
0: But you're out of touch with the people.
3: Ah, yeah. Well, so is Jed, I suppose.
0: Kent Gardner is the retired former chief economist with the Center for Governmental Research. Actually, wears a lot of hats in this community. Thank you for coming in.
3: Thank you, Evan. Always fun. And this is such an important topic.
0: It is an important topic. I absolutely agree. We appreciate your expertise. More connections coming up in just a moment.
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0: I'm David Lombardo, and you're listening WCNY's The Capitol Press Room. On the first half of the show, we're going to consider possible legal liability reforms in New York, which might cut down on the cost of doing business in the state and may increase affordability for New Yorkers. We'll also revisit changes to the state's advertising laws for attorneys and highlight concerns about loosening time and content restrictions for plaintiff lawyers. And then we'll get an update on New York's investment in public pools with Robert Rodriguez, head of the state authority responsible for financing billions of dollars in annual construction projects across New York. And finally, we'll get to know real estate attorney George Dobbins, the Republican candidate for the 130th Assembly District, an open red seat in the Rochester suburbs. It's all coming up right here on WCNY's The Capitol Press Room.
1: Live from NPR News, I'm Giles Snyder. The Senate has confirmed Jay Clayton to serve as President Trump's new spy chief. NPR's Jenna McLaughlin reports that Clayton's nomination drew criticism from Democrats who fear ongoing politicization of intelligence.
2: On Tuesday evening, senators voted 51-47 to confirm Jay Clayton will be Trump's new director of national intelligence. Clayton is currently the U.S. attorney for the Southern District of New York. Advocates like Republican Senator Tom Cotton of Arkansas say that job's intersection with national security, such as the indictment of former Venezuelan President Nicolas Maduro, prepared him to lead the intelligence community's 18 agencies. Critics like Senator Ron Wyden, a Democrat from Oregon, say Clayton has already shown he won't directly challenge the president's falsehoods.
3: He is never going to stand up to Donald Trump.
2: Wyden pointed to Clayton's refusal to say President Biden won the U.S. presidential election in 2020 during his confirmation hearing as one example. Jen McLaughlin, NPR News.
1: President Trump had a busy day today. He spoke at the memorial service at Washington National Cathedral for the late South Carolina Senator Lindsey Graham. He also met at the White House with both Israeli Prime Minister Benjamin Netanyahu and Ukrainian President Volodymyr Zelensky. NPR's Greg Myrie kept tabs on the Zelensky meeting.
4: There were no TV cameras this time, so no repeat of that very public Oval Office argument they had early last year. The relationship has steadily recovered and improved. Trump has been treating Zelensky with more respect, and especially as Ukraine has gained the momentum with its long-range drone attacks against Russia. Now, Zelensky took to social media right after the meeting. He said he had a good meeting with Trump, adding, "I'm grateful to the United States for its firm support." So the tone keeps improving, but still there's no sign that Trump will send weapons, which he has effectively cut off.
1: As early in-person voting got underway today in Wisconsin's August 11th primary. Officials are threatening to prosecute voters who place bets on the midterm elections. NPR's Bobby Allen reports that has prompted legal threats from the prediction market company Kalshi.
5: Wisconsin is one of 32 states to outlaw election betting. Those state laws will be tested as prediction market sites Kalshi and Polymarket expect November's midterms to see more bets than ever before. UCLA Voting Rights Project Director Matt Barreto says Wisconsin is right to warn voters not to wager on elections.
6: We should be voting on candidates for their positions and their policies to represent us, not because we can make a buck.
5: Barreto says poll workers with insider knowledge could rig a market, like undercounting votes for a prediction market payday. Kalshi says poll workers are already banned from betting, and any who try will be caught. Bobby Allen, NPR News.
1: This is NPR. Rescue work is ongoing in southwestern Japan following Tuesday's powerful earthquake. The quake had a magnitude of 7.1 and struck the southern main island of Kyushu. Japan's self-defense forces have joined rescue workers in search and rescue operations at a badly damaged shopping mall. Japan's prime minister says the death toll has risen to 13. Authorities in Uganda have declared an end to the East African nation's latest Ebola outbreak, as Michael Koloki reports.
7: In a statement, Uganda's health minister, Chris Bariomunsi, said that the announcement follows, quote, the successful completion of the mandatory 42-day monitoring period, which began after the discharge of the last Ugandan national. Bariomunsi added that authorities have not detected any new Ebola cases during the monitoring period. Uganda has suffered multiple outbreaks of Ebola since 2000, when it recorded its first epidemic. During the most recent outbreak, which was declared in May this year, the country recorded 20 confirmed cases of the disease, which included 2 deaths. Both of those who died were from neighboring Democratic Republic of Congo, which is currently dealing with an Ebola outbreak. For NPR News, I'm Michael Kaloki in Nairobi.
1: President Trump says he wants to honor the California lifeguard whose rescue of a boy caught in pounding surf was captured on video. Trump said today that he will invite the guard and possibly the boy to the White House. The dramatic rescue happened at Seabright Beach in Santa Cruz, about an hour down the coast from San Francisco. Officials say Santa Cruz lifeguards rescued more than 30 people from the powerful swells over the weekend. I'm Giles Snyder, NPR News.
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0: I'm David Lombardo, and this is WCNY's The Capitol Press Room. In the aftermath of Governor Kathy Hochul successfully pushing for statutory limitations on lawsuits related to car crashes as part of her campaign to address car insurance costs, business interests are hoping that additional liability changes will be on the agenda at New York's Capitol in the future. And a report released this spring from the Empire Center for Public Policy, a conservative think tank in Albany, lays out a range of options for policymakers in this vein, which they claim will lower the cost of doing business in New York and subsequently make the state more affordable. For more on these findings, which include some of the greatest hits in liability reform, we're joined by the report's author, attorney Carrie Silverman, a partner with Shook, Hardy & Bacon, a law firm well known for providing defense services in product liability and mass tort litigation cases. Thanks for making the time, Carrie.
9: Thanks for having me on your show, Dave. I appreciate it.
0: Well, I want to start with an issue that was addressed at least in part in the adopted state budget, but only in the context of car crashes, and that has to do with what's known as comparative fault. Can you explain how this principle is generally applied in New York and what you think the standard should be moving forward?
9: So comparative fault is a principle where a person who is it figures out how do we pay damages in for personal injury cases. New York's of a few states that in most respects has what is called pure comparative fault. So if a person is 50% responsible for their injuries and they bring a lawsuit, they get 50% of their damages. If they are 90% responsible for their injuries, where they're actually primarily at fault for what happened in the accident, whether it's a trip and fall or a car crash, up until recently at least, even if that person was 90% responsible for their injuries, they still get 10% of their damages. Most states don't have that system. Most states have adopted what's called modified comparative fault and had that for a while. And that means if a person is primarily responsible for their own injuries, they're more than 50% responsible for their injuries, they don't collect any damages. That seems like a common sense way of approaching the situation. New York recently changed that rule just for auto cases. It hasn't changed that for anything else. And I think this is a really fundamental area of tort liability, because what it means in practice is it means that very weak cases will be brought against people that are viewed as having deep pockets especially. You know, a person up until recently, if a person gets into a car crash, it's 90. There's no question, barely, that it's their fault. 99% responsible, but they could find someone. Their lawyer can think of someone, you know, that was remotely involved in that accident that they could shift the blame to. You know, maybe there was a truck that was slightly sticking into the intersection that someone, you know, blew through an orange light, had an accident. Maybe that truck driver was 1% responsible. Maybe there was an accident on the Bell Parkway, and arguably the other person in the accident was going 10 miles over the speed limit, even if the other person was at fault. So those are the types of situations where in most other states, those cases just wouldn't be brought. Maybe there's just, it was an obvious issue. Someone was running through a supermarket and slipped and fell, and can blame it, on the store. Those kinds of cases wouldn't get brought in other states because there would be no question that that person was more than 50% responsible. But in New York, if you could point the finger at somebody else, those cases are going to get brought, especially if there is, they're viewed as having the assets to pay part of the claim. And what happens is that defendant or their insurer is going to settle the case because they're going to make the judgment that they're, how much money we're going to have to spend to defend against this lawsuit. What's the risk that if this does go to trial, because it's a factual issue that's created for a jury, and that's a lot of money to get through a trial, that there could still be an adverse judgment against it. So they settle these cases routinely. And so that's really the aspects of comparative fault that we're concerned about.
0: Well, as you pointed out, though, the decision is made that no one person in these parties is 100% responsible, meaning that there are multiple factors at play for someone being injured, for example. So even if someone might bear a slim majority of responsibility, say 51%, and someone else is 49% culpable for that negative outcome, and maybe if they hadn't been involved, the whole situation could have been avoided. Why do we want to avoid any sort of recompense for that person who is 51% involved? Clearly, I think a case could be made about 99%. That's maybe an easier argument to sell than someone 51% versus someone 49%.
9: Yeah, and I think there's a clarification it's important when we're talking about comparative fault. We're talking about the a comparison between the plaintiff and the defendant or the defendants. Mm-hmm. So the issue here is whether the plaintiff, the person who was injured, has the most fault or bears the primarily responsibility for what happened, whether it was their own negligence, their own carelessness that caused this. And in situations where, that person is primarily at fault for what happened, we don't provide, money through the tort system for that. That doesn't mean that person doesn't have health insurance. It doesn't have, another way to, not have to shoulder all of the burden of that. But when it comes down to their responsibility being for the accident or the injury or whatever it is, that's where comparative fault and modified comparative fault comes into play.
0: But why is, say, 50% the right threshold to use? Why shouldn't we have something maybe a little more lenient, like a 75% or something even higher? Why throw the baby out with the bathwater, so to speak? Why not acknowledge that sometimes it takes two to tango and maybe somebody leads and somebody follows for some of these crashes?
9: I think when you get over, significantly over that 50% threshold, and some states have 50%, some states have 51, but a significant majority of states have taken this approach, and that is just, I think it's there so that we don't have situations where we're bringing weak cases against defendants that bear minimal responsibility, if any, because we can always allege.
0: But some could be 49% under that threshold that you're talking about, and then they're, not responsible.
9: Then they're not responsible. They're not responsible. That can go to the jury.
0: 49%, something wouldn't have happened.
9: That could be a jury question to figure out as to whether it's 49. And juries are going to be sympathetic, and if they're going to lean toward the plaintiffs in these situations, they're if anything they're going to err on the side of putting more of the responsibility on a defendant than a plaintiff, just naturally.
0: Well, turning to a similar issue, I want to highlight the issue of personal injury attorneys trying to recoup a full economic damages, such as medical expenses and lost income, from defendants who are only partially at fault for an underlying incident. This is motivated in part by the fact, which you sort of brought up earlier, that these players may have deeper pockets or greater insurance coverage than parties that were more responsible and thus wouldn't be able to make an afflicted party whole. As you note in your report, though, awards for pain and suffering can only be be leveled against parties that are at least 50% responsible. What standard would you like to see moving forward for economic damages? And is this sort of the same conversation as the comparative negligence?
9: It's a similar conversation. You know, this is where, you know, when we talk about joint and several liability, we're talking about, you know, allocating fault between, you know, rather than between a plaintiff and defendant, but looking at the fault of the very, if there's multiple defendants involved, you know, what their fault is for that accident. And states have taken different approaches to when a defendant, and we're talking about whether they should have to pay the entire amount of a damage award or not. And when someone's jointly liable, what it means is if you're maybe 10% responsible for the injury, that you have to pay for, you know, 100% of the damages. Right. New York has sort of a unique system, you know, where, you know, the system that's in place now is that a defendant that is even minimally responsible for, you know, plaintiff's injury, 10%, has to pay 100% of the economic damage award, their medical expenses, their lost wages, for example. But when it comes to non-economic damages, it's sort of a modified system. If they're more than half at fault, then they have to pay the whole, they have to pay the whole thing. But if they're less at fault, then they pay their share of the damages. And what most states do is they don't differentiate there. You know, a defendant that's minimally at fault doesn't have to pay more than its fair share, whatever share that is, whether it's 10% or 20% or 50%. They pay that for the entire award. They don't distinguish between economic and non-economic damages. You know, I think other states have various thresholds for when a defendant is jointly liable for the entire amount of damages. Most states, it's 50%. You know, there are other states where it might be 60%. I think Pennsylvania may take that approach. So, you know, I think it would be make sense to have a system in New York, like most other states, where, you know, a defendant that is, you know, minimally at fault for an accident just pays their fair share for that accident, whatever that share may be, rather than pays 100%. Because what this does, you know, in practice is it makes plaintiff's lawyers will look for to sue a defendant that has based on the most cash they have rather or the most insurance coverage they have rather than the defendant that is most actually the one that's responsible for the accident or the injury, because they know that defendant, even if they're just minimally, a jury finds them minimally responsible, they're going to have to pick up, you know, most, if not all of the damage and all of the economics and you know, partial on the non-economic. So that's what happens, and so the focus is more on the money rather than on responsibility.
0: And after a quick break, we'll continue our conversation with attorney Kerry Silverman, who authored a report for the Empire Center for Public Policy on a host of liability reforms to be considered here in the Empire State. 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
10: The Pentagon now wants to test service members 30 and older, men and women, for low testosterone. 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But a lot of people taking it don't need it. What's the science-proven truth behind all this tea talk? We separate fact from fiction next time on 1A.
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0: I'm David Lombardo, and this is WCNY's The Capital Press Room. We're continuing our conversation with attorney Kerry Silverman, who wrote a report about changing New York's liability laws for the Empire Center for Public Policy, a conservative think tank here in Albany. We'll pick up our conversation talking about potential changes to joint and several liability statutes. So what happens with someone who's injured and looking to make up medical costs or lost income and is restricted from going after a person who may not have the most culpability but has the deepest pockets or best insurance coverage and is therefore best positioned to make that plaintiff whole?
9: They'd sue the people who are responsible for their injuries. They would recover from the person who is primarily responsible what they can, you know, whether that's an individual, whatever amount of insurance that person has available if they have insurance for what occurred. And they would get their fair share from anyone else involved, whatever, based on that person or company's responsibility for what happened. Beyond that, that person would look to their own healthcare, medical insurance for coverage. In our system, what we're looking to do, it's there to compensate people for fairly and reasonably for their injuries based on.
0: But this person is not going to get fairly compensated if that other party that is responsible can't pay the bill.
9: Well, if the other party is responsible, they can't pay the bill. Not from that party, they're not. But
0: sure.
9: But what we've got is we're not going to put the burden on someone who was not responsible to pay for someone's costs that they didn't cause.
0: Well, does there need to be then a stronger safety net in the system for these people? Because we have expensive health insurance system. We have people struggling to make it. So ultimately, people are going to have to turn to medical debt. You know, they're going to have to turn to other social programs to make up lost income. So it seems like someone's going to pay for this.
9: We do have some programs in place. I mean, you know, first of all, if this was a on-the-job injury, you've got workers' compensation that's going to cover something like that. If this was an auto industry, you've got no-fault insurance that's going to cover the first $50K of this. So there are things that are in place to make sure that people have, you know, some level of coverage for these beyond health insurance.
0: So whether it's the reforms we've been talking about or changes to New York's scaffold law and its absolute liability standard or changing to what's known as lawsuit litigation financing, I understand why from an insurance company perspective, I would be supportive of these and how they could reduce my costs and how as a business, I would then hopefully be paying less for, say, insurance coverage. Ultimately, from a consumer perspective, what guarantee or reasonable assurances are there that these cost savings would trickle down to average New Yorkers?
9: I think people are sometimes right to be skeptical as to whether, you know, tort reform, so-called tort reform laws, are going to result in a sudden drop in insurance rates or prices. I get that. And there's a lot of flat factors at play when you think about you're looking to buy auto insurance. But one thing that does play in, too, is the laws that the state has in place, the liability laws. And I think on issues as fundamental as something like comparative fault or, you know, the change to what constitutes a serious injury under New York law, which makes a difference between whether cases go to, say, no fault versus go to trial for a full damage award and expensive and lengthy, you know, lawyers involved, can make a significant difference. I mean, we're seeing in Florida, for example, which was one of the few states out there that also had a pure comparative fault system like New York, made the change, among others, as New York has done too, and they're seeing significant reductions. So that's a positive. But I do caution about, you know, thinking that there's going to be an immediate sudden change in things like insurance rates, because insurers want to see, and not an insurance expert, but insurers want to understand what the actual impact is rather than the theoretical when a law is changed. You know, we do see in any kind of tort reform law when it's passed, the plaintiff's bar will often challenge it, the constitutionality in court, try to find ways around it. So we have to see that, you know, it's actually working and is solid in place before rates will likely change. But we also know, look, when you get in a car accident or something like that, and it was your fault, you expect your rates to go up. And I think the same is true for, you know, a fake slip and falls outside of apartment buildings, when we have staged accidents, when we have higher damage awards, when there are lawsuits against their rideshare companies, real or imagined. You know, those all, I think, are going to be reflected in higher insurance rates for those businesses, for those property owners, for those stores. And when they're paying higher costs, they pass on the higher costs to consumers.
0: Well, I want to pivot to the update to New York's rules governing when lawyers can make a specific advertisement related to a specific incident. Considering how ubiquitous attorney advertising is now, whether on billboards, radio, or TV, I think we all probably know some plaintiff attorney jingles by heart. Is there a reason to think this will be that big of a difference?
9: It's certainly the wrong direction. And you're right that the lawsuit ads are simply out of control. And look, lawyers have a First Amendment right to advertise just like any other business. You know, the problem comes when you have ads that are engaging in deceptive types of misleading ads, misleading practices, then people are duped into calling that number and they respond to it with false expectations. They may be misled about who they're calling to begin with, you know, what they're signing up for. They may not realize they're even signing up for a lawsuit.
0: Well, what are those advertisements like? This is kind of a new angle that I haven't really considered. What are the sort of misleading advertisements like? I know there's the concerns about past results and needing to
9: have that's one of them.
0: Warranty that shouldn't predict future results, although people should probably expect that already. But what are the concerns that you have with some of the advertising?
9: Oh, yeah. Well, absolutely. I mean, I've seen ads that are lawyer ads that are labeled as medical alerts, as consumer alerts, put out there in late night TV as infomercials, people presented as doctors who aren't doctors, social media ads with AI pretending to be victims, telling people to call and join a list you're not actually going to have to sue, things out there, websites called class action, this and that, when they're not looking for class actions at all, when they're looking for product liability, individual lawsuits, giving people the expectation that there's a settlement already there, that there's a fund they could get money from, that they don't have to sue, even saying these things in the ads that are just not true, just to get the people to pick up the phone. Because today, you know, certain types of lawsuits are all about quantity over quality. And the real, you know, winners in these are the attorneys, the litigation funders, you know, rather than the people who are calling, unfortunately. You know, what they basically did is they stripped out all of the very specific provisions about what lawyers can and can't do in their advertising and replaced it with a general, you can't have misleading advertising practices provision. And the problem with that is that lawyers are rule followers. If it's black and white and it says you can and can't do it, they will or won't do it. If you put in something that's vague, they'll take advantage of the full flexibility of that. And when it comes to enforcement of lawyer advertising, you know, it's self-regulation by the profession. It is largely led by clients who have complaints. Usually their complaints about, oh, the lawyer never calls me back. You know, otherwise, probably the second most frequent complaints is that they charge me too much. And so it seemed, I heard your interview with the State Bar Association president, and she said, like, look, those detailed requirements that we had, they've gotten out of date. And so we're going to streamline them and make them more efficient by just getting, well, she didn't say this, but by just getting rid of them. And I think that was the wrong way. I think what we ought to have done and what a couple of other states have done is to deal with the types of practices, the changing advertising that we're seeing today.
0: Well, unfortunately, that's all the time we have for this conversation. We've been speaking with Kerry Silverman. He is an author of a new report on liability reform in New York, which we'll link to in the episode page and on our website, capitalpressroom.org. Kerry, thank you so much for making the time. I really appreciate it.
9: Thank you for having me, Dave.
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13: I'm Anthony Brooks. President Trump is hosting Ukrainian leader Volodymyr Zelensky for critical talks about the ongoing war with Russia. We'll assess the conflict on Ukraine's eastern border and what it hopes to gain from these latest talks next time on Here and Now.

0: tomorrow afternoon at 2 on WXXI.
1: I'm David Lombardo, and this is WCNY's The Capitol Press Room. This summer, the state released more than $20 million for 16 projects intended to increase swimming access across the state, bringing New York's commitment to Governor Kathy Hochul's NY Swims initiative to nearly $260 million for 79 projects in every corner of the Empire State, which is touted as the biggest public swimming infrastructure investment since the New Deal. For more on the distribution of dollars, we're joined in the studio by Robert Rodriguez, President and CEO of the State Dormitory Authority, which is the financing arm for billions of dollars of state priorities. Welcome back to the show, President Rodriguez.
2: Thank you. Glad to be here.
1: So this spending is supposed to primarily address gaps in swimming infrastructure, particularly in communities that can't foot the bill or at least a large portion of the bill themselves. So can you talk about what has been getting funded and how sites have been identified to date?
2: Sure. This is part of the governor's Unplugged and Play initiative, which is really focusing on reconnecting communities. And the way that we do that is by investing in public infrastructure. And as a reminder, that swimming pools are public infrastructure. They provide not just a place for kids to learn to swim. So it's not just a life-saving kind of location, but it's a place where families connect and where communities get to build relationships as well. So investing in this community infrastructure is one of the ways that the governor is trying to get people back into their community. We'll talk about BRICS another time, which focuses on our community centers and our playgrounds through our Plays initiative. But through these tools, kind of the three legs of the stool, we're able to really invest in community public infrastructure. So, to your point, how are we choosing these communities? And it's really about making sure that we can invest in communities that are historically and typically underserved, that do not have access to adequate swimming facilities, and in many instances haven't had access to a pool for maybe over a decade. So part of that is making sure that, one, the community has the infrastructure that we can, or doesn't have the infrastructure to make sure that we make that investment. This is a capital program, so it does require some local investment. So there's a matching program. We're in for 80%. The locality has to be in for at least 20%.
1: Pretty good deal.
2: Yep, a great deal. And ultimately, it has to be a financially viable project, and usually it's through that match that we're able to get there. So it's a competitive program. It's important to mention that, is that, you know, we put out a proposal to receive in applications. This is our second round of swims. As you mentioned, our first round was about a year ago, and that's when we first talked about the program and some of the grants that were happening. And we're now at a point where some of those projects are done, where we are now opening aquatic centers, and we have now moved on to our second round, which is that $21 million that you referenced there. So some of the folks around this area in the Capital Region, particularly Lincoln Park in Albany, are probably enjoying their pool this summer, as well as Newburgh and Knickerbocker in Troy. So those are three examples of pools that we were able to open through the last through our initial rounds of swims that are now online. And now we have work happening across the state, of course, in Mid-Hudson, North Country, and Western New York. So a lot of work happening.
1: Has this led to the creation of brand new pools, or is it primarily restoring facilities that were in need of an update? And how do you choose which is you're going to prioritize when you're evaluating proposals?
2: Yeah, I think we've done both. And I think like in the instance of Troy Knickerbocker, brand new pool, brand new facility. And in many other instances, it's a renovation of existing ones, an expansion, and really making it more accessible and bringing them back to life. So it's really a combination of both of them. And I think the criteria really focuses on, what's the community need? Is it underserved? Is there no other available facilities? What's the public benefit? How ready is this project? Can we be in the ground? And financial viability. Those are kind of the main pillars of how we make that decision. And then, of course, we look for regional distribution, making sure that we're able to create these facilities all across the state and that every community has some access to it. So it's important for us to recognize that if there's no swimming facilities in a 10-mile radius, then that's probably where we need to put a pool. So thinking about things holistically in that way is important as well.
1: How do you evaluate some of the municipal proposals versus proposals that come from nonprofits, say, which might have a membership fee that might preclude people from accessing them, or maybe they're geared towards certain populations as opposed to a municipality more broadly.
2: Well, I think that's been an important part of the journey. When our first round of swims was focused on municipalities, our second wave of awards were for not-for-profits. And I think part of that is making sure that we have both of those pools, excuse the pun, available for both of those different areas. So I think we've done both of those. Mm-hmm. And I think it's important for us to recognize that investments are not just going to be done by one and the owner. When we talk about our community infrastructure, sometimes the nonprofit already has that infrastructure, making it a little bit easier from a readiness component to invest in that versus a brand new facility. But there are, obviously, we look at both of those, and we want to make sure that both of those avenues or funding have been made available.
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1: And is just as good and gets as much access as anywhere else and needs that investment to continue.
2: Well, we're talking about capital dollars, but one of the reasons that some pools have limited access is because of municipal operating strain. And I think about here in the capital region, there were pools where people were like, well, why isn't this one open already? It's been 70 plus degrees, but there might be financial constraints that mean they don't have the staffing to open up, or maybe they haven't been able to pay for the maintenance to keep these things running. So is that something that you are considering as part of these competitive grants, the ability of municipalities to fund the day-to-day operations? Is that some sort of commitment that you're looking for from municipalities on these?
1: Yes. Typically, in terms of the applications, is looking at financial viability, not just from the 20% match component, but also that it's a long-term commitment to make sure that this public asset that we're investing in is something that you're responsible for upkeeping, you know, into the next generation. So I think, you know, that's part of that conversation, to make sure that they understand that, yes, you know, we want the pool open, and making sure that it's open to the public, that you're actually serving the residents and making it accessible to them, which includes making sure that you have it staffed, making sure that you perform the maintenance that's necessary to do that. So it is very much built into the application when we look at project readiness and financial viability.
2: Well, before we move on, let me reintroduce you for listeners just joining us. This is WCNY's The Capital Press Room, and I'm David Lombardo, and we're speaking with Robert Rodriguez, President and CEO of the State Dormitory Authority. So as part of this investment in traditional pool infrastructure, the governor has also prioritized a floating pool proposed for the East River off of Pier 35 in New York City. Is the pilot program happening there this summer as planned, or what's the status of that right now?
1: Well, the Plus Pools, we call it the Plus Pools, mm-hmm. continues to move ahead. I think it's one of those extraordinarily challenging engineering feats in terms of trying to figure out how to build this pool and create the level of filtration and build it and, frankly, move it where it needs to go. So sure. it's certainly a project that continues to be advanced. But it won't be ready this summer, to say the least.
2: But you guys are doing the initial pilot this summer as planned. Is that still happening?
1: I think the construction continues to work on that. I'll get back to you on the timeline specifically, but definitely there's continued progress on the Plus Pools concept.
2: And what about the nature of funding this initiative? Because as we talked about, the traditional pool projects have been funded through a competitive matching grant program, whereas my impression of this was, hey, somebody's got this great idea to potentially make swimming available in the East River if you're not crazy, or if you're, you know, not concerned about your health. Is this something that was competitively funded as well, or is this a unique project that kind of got special treatment?
1: Yeah, I would say this was a unique project, and I think the purpose is to be able to make both competitive and discretionary decisions at different points. And I think this was definitely something that could be scaled for different locations if we get it right. And if we're, you know, this is an opportunity for us to try to innovate in partnership with a nonprofit to see if this is something that works and could actually be something that is unique to New York and could provide, you know, a greater economic development / tourism related angle to our investment. So I think for us, you know, this is something that could be a unique project, and which is why we're undertaking it and moving ahead with it. But recognizing that, you know, pilot programs are not going to meet the vast need that we have to provide swimming facilities for the vast majority of New Yorkers, hence the SWIMS program and the $260 million that we're investing across the state.
2: Well, moving forward, is there additional untapped but appropriated money that you can use for New York SWIMS, or are you going to have to get additional appropriation authority in future budgets to go beyond that $260 million for 79 projects?
1: Oh, I think we're looking forward to next year's budget. Mm-hmm. The $21 million that we mentioned was appropriated as part of this past budget, so we were able to meet the significant demand that we had in terms of our second rounds of SWIMS. So we're excited that we continue to do that, and I think we'll have to see what next year holds for us in terms of the future appropriations. But I think we've proven the concept. The governor put this out there as something that we recognize that we need.

0: needed, and the communities have followed through in terms of their consistent applications to reinvigorate these really important public infrastructure projects around swimming. So I think we should continue to think about how do we meet that demand? How do we make sure that every New Yorker can learn to swim, can have a place to recreate with their family and their friends, and recognize that there are still some communities that we haven't gotten to, and we should continue to look at that until we're done.
1: You mentioned the evolution of the funding from round one to round two, for example, including nonprofits. So for future rounds of funding, assuming the legislature blesses you with additional appropriation authority, are you anticipating doing anything differently? For example, would you continue to do the competitive matching, or would you look for more flexibility? Are there other things that you would want to do differently or more of in the future?
0: Yeah, I think for us it's continuing to do the match. I think that's important to show the local support and commitment around that, and then also making sure that we continue to have the right balance of municipalities and nonprofits. So I think, you know, having the distinct rounds allowed us to target specifically investments in those specific communities. But I think now, as we are becoming a little bit more mature in terms of the grant program, being able to designate certain amounts for each community, I think is probably the way to go moving forward.
1: You mentioned the viability of these individual projects, and there's also the personnel to run them, and there's a well-noticed shortage of lifeguards for a couple of years now. The governor has prioritized filling those spots. New York City has tried to shine a spotlight on that. How persistent of a problem does that remain as we talk in summer of 2026?
0: I think getting people into lifeguard positions continues to remain an issue. We certainly have heard that at different times from my colleagues over in the Parks Department and what they do. So I think that is something that we have to continue to work towards funding and supporting. And I think that's one of the things that we have seen maybe not as intensely in places like New York City and some of the larger areas, where partnerships with some of the nonprofits have really met the need for lifeguards. For example, some of the partnerships with the YMCAs and the Boys and Girls Clubs, they have been able to help with respect to staffing some of those lifeguard opportunities that exist in partnership with municipalities. So we have seen that collaboration between the nonprofit community and the municipal community to be able to staff the pools is something that is one way that they've been able to deal with that crisis in certain communities.
1: Well, unfortunately, that's all the time we have for this conversation. We've been speaking with Robert Rodriguez. He's the president and CEO for the Dormitory Authority of the State of New York. President Rodriguez, thank you so much for making the time. Really appreciate it.
0: Thanks for having me back.
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2: 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We take you to Michigan, where Democrats are weighing two candidates for a critical Senate seat. 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
1: I'm David Lombardo, and this is WCNY's The Capitol Press Room. On today's show, we're getting to know real estate attorney George Dobbins, the GOP candidate vying for a red assembly seat in the Rochester suburbs. Welcome to the show, George, and congrats on your primary victory in June.
10: Thank you, David. Thank you for having me.
1: Well, it's been about a decade since you ran a state Senate campaign in the area. So what made you want to jump back into the deep end of politics with a bid for the assembly? I mean, was it something you were always interested in and now just saw an opening with the incumbent assembly member retiring? Or did you have to get cajoled into running for this seat?
10: You know, so, I mean, when I ran Brian Maintelow's campaign 10 years ago, I was 21, just coming out of college. And, yeah, I guess at the time I thought this would be great, something that I'd be very interested in somewhere down the line. But in the last decade, I went to law school. I've had a very good career here. I live in Lyons, which is in Wayne County. And I commute into the city of Rochester every day to work as an attorney. I've built a good career here. I've got a lot of friends. I married my high school sweetheart. We both grew up in Lyons. We've got a daughter. And so things were on a different trajectory. And then Brian announced that he wasn't running again. And he did that at our Republican caucus in Wayne County, the county Republican caucus, in January. And I'm a member of the Republican committee in Wayne County. And I had some people approach me and say, we think you'd be really good for this. It took some convincing with my wife, for sure. My family, but you know, my wife has been supportive. My family's been very supportive. And this is a few decades earlier than I thought I might do something like this. But, you know, you strike when the iron's hot.
1: Well, what is it about serving in the assembly, disrupting your life, that is appealing to you?
10: Well, there's a lot of things. I mean, I think that, first of all, just on a statewide level, it's a now or never. I think we're at a crossroads in the state. I'm a Republican. I'm a conservative guy, and I don't think that things are going in the right direction, and I don't think they're going to get any better unless serious change happens. And I felt like, you know, I'm a Teddy Roosevelt fan, and I like the man in the arena speech, right? It's not the critic who counts. It felt like, well, I can't complain unless I get involved. And you know, also I felt like, and I think talking to Brian and seeing how Brian did his job, there's a lot of, you know, you can get a lot of meaning out of a job like this. You can kind of be a cheerleader for your district, which is something that's very appealing to me. The pancake breakfasts and the parades that a lot of people might think are burdens are things that I enjoy. I think that meeting people is fun. That's my favorite part of my job right now is meeting with clients, getting to know, you know, how they, you know, how they run their business, why they run their business, where they want to be 5 years from now. And that's something I want to take into this job as well. This, you know, learning about what I don't know in the district and the people that I don't know. That's what is appealing to me.
1: Well, this is historically a pretty safe Republican seat, but you only won a plurality of the primary vote, and you're likely facing a blue wave in the fall, though it's unclear what the magnitude of that wave actually will look like. Given that backdrop, what is your messaging this fall in order to hold your base together without potentially alienating moderate or independent voters?
10: Sure. I mean, I think the message is pretty simple. I mean, do you think the state's going in the right direction? And who is running the state right now? We have a super majority of Democrats in the state assembly. We have a Democratic governor. And the sense that I get, having talked to, you know, hundreds of people through the primary, is they don't think that the state is going in the right direction. Now, the interesting thing about this upcoming general election for me, too, is that there's a very good chance that there will be a three-way race. The Democrats also had a primary that was within, I think, about 50 votes. And from what I'm hearing, the gentleman who lost that Democratic primary in the 130th district is very strongly considering running. Now, I don't know how advisable that would be from a political, you know, perspective. This is a solidly red district, and splitting a Democratic already, you know, smaller Democratic voting base would not be what I would choose to do. But there's a good chance that I'll be running against two Democrats instead of one.
1: Given your experience in real estate development and as an attorney, what do you think the state could be doing to increase the pace of new housing construction? And has anything been done in recent years, including this past legislative session in the context of the budget, that you think moves the needle, or has it mostly been window dressing?
10: I think a lot of it is window dressing. I really do. I mean, at the end of the day, the housing issue in New York is a supply issue, right? And a lot of the suggestions that we see, particularly from the far left, are demand solutions, right? So rent control, providing additional loans for folks to buy. That doesn't help if there's no housing supply. And I work with a lot of housing developers. I work with guys that, you know, actually do the of all sizes and all across New York. And it really comes down to just the burden of regulations. It comes down to environmental reviews. It comes down to working with utility companies and ensuring that there can be a hookup. It comes down to the cost of supplies, sales taxes, mortgage taxes. I mean, there's every tax you can think of will increase the price of a home in New York and make it harder for a housing developer, particularly the mom and pop shops, where the margins are a lot smaller, from even starting a project. And, you know, one of the most important things to me is that we see more single family housing built in this district and across upstate New York. I mean, my district specifically, because that's who I'm going to represent. But when it comes to economics, you know, we know that if supply goes up, then prices will, you know, at least level out. Because we're seeing, you know, my district is Wayne County and the town of Webster. Webster is a very large town. That's where Xerox is based, and it has been very developed. But for the most part, my district, Wayne County, is very poor and very rural. And despite that, we're seeing, you know, housing prices double. I mean, where I grew up in Lyons, you didn't see a house above $100,000 15 years ago. Now, how every house it sells is, you know, 200, 250,000 easily, right? And people are having a hard time adjusting to that, and it makes it very difficult for if a young family wants to move back for them to afford a house. And I want to see more young families move back. That's one of my huge priorities is housing.
1: Well, before we move on, let me reintroduce you for listeners just joining us. This is WCNY's The Capitol Press Room, and we're speaking with George Dobbins, a real estate attorney and GOP candidate for the 130th Assembly District, an open seat in the Rochester suburbs. You made a point to single out single-family housing in particular. Why that as opposed to duplexes or apartment buildings? Is there a reason why you think that should be what's prioritized?
10: Sure. No, and that's a good question. So duplexes and, you know, apartment buildings have their place, and that it certainly contributes to housing supply, right? And so that keeps prices down or level. But I also think that part of the American dream is owning your own home, right? And people that buy their home have skin in the game. They're invested in the community. And so we want to encourage, you know, housing supply growth across, you know, all spectrums, apartments, duplexes. I mean, there's all sorts of things. But single family housing, because that, I think, is, you know, when you think about a younger generation of people my age who are starting families, what is their goal eventually to own? A lot of, if you ask them, it's single family housing. And that's a category that is in short supply, or not, I should say, not high enough supply.
1: And when you think about the barriers to developing housing, a few years ago, the governor led an effort to essentially supersede some of the restrictive zoning in municipalities, something she backed off of pretty quickly once the state legislature on both sides of the aisle raised the red flag. From your perspective, is that something that should be revisited? Do local zoning make it harder to develop housing projects that developers are actually interested in doing?
10: I think, you know, every single different municipality, there's a different answer there, right? I think that it's the job of the developer to convince a local community that the project is worthwhile. I am a pro-home rule person. I think that, you know, as a small government person, in my philosophy, the local government is the most important. That's the thing that should have the most control. And so I wouldn't say that we should encourage any statewide mandate to give the authority to the governor to enforce any kind of statewide mandate on local municipalities. I think that's the wrong way to go.
1: How far does that support for home rule go? Because we also have some, say, liberal municipal leaders like in New York City or in Ulster County where they're considering doing a local income tax surcharge. So are you an absolutist when it comes to home rule, or are there areas where you feel like the state or federal government should be telling municipalities, no, I'm sorry, you can't do that?
10: I'm not an absolutist in anything. I mean, you said additional. Well, they already have additional income taxes in New York City.
1: Sure, right? Which they're allowed to do. But Ulster County never had anything like that before.
10: I mean, it seems foolish to me. I mean, the ultimate judge of a project like that has to be the local voters, right? I would think that would make Ulster County a lot less attractive a place to live. But if there was a Republican governor, I don't necessarily think that it would be good politics or good, governmental philosophy to go in and dictate that they can't do something like that.
1: Well, a lot of Republican candidates and elected officials talk about having a voter ID law, something that is not required to vote on Election Day in New York, although you do need one to register. Your campaign website says you support, quote-unquote, reasonable voter ID requirements. What does that look like to you in practice?
10: Sure. Yeah, so I mean, it doesn't make any sense to me why we wouldn't require an ID to vote. I don't necessarily believe that it needs to be like a passport or some of the – but my understanding is now every new driver's license or ID that's issued from a DMV is already a real ID. So that – something like that. And I know plenty of people, even people out in Wayne County who do not have cars, who have government-issued IDs. It seems silly to me every time you go in to vote that all you have to do is put your signature next to your previous signature, and usually that signature is one that you first scrawled when you were 18 years old. And I don't know about anybody else, but my signature now looks a lot, after 10 years as an attorney, it looks a lot less, it doesn't look anything like what I used to do when I was 18. And that's it. And then people say, okay, there you go. You're ready to vote. I think that a government-issued ID to show when you show up to vote is a completely reasonable requirement.
1: Well, we've been speaking with George Dobbins. He is a real estate attorney and the Republican candidate for the 130th Assembly District, an open seat in the Rochester suburbs. George, thank you so much for making the time. I really appreciate it.
10: Thank you. Thank you for having me.
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11: 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I'm Evan Dawson, Wednesday on The Next Connections. State Senator Samra Brouk joins us. We're talking about the recently passed state budget. We'll talk about issues that the state is facing, including a moratorium on data centers, and a lot more. A chance for you to talk to the state senator as well. And we'll also talk about maternal health and what can lead to better outcomes for mothers. Talk with you on Wednesday.
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13: Hello and welcome to Newsday on the BBC World Service with Catherine Buerhanger and Rob Young. Fighting between the United States and Iran has flared up again. The conflict has been discussed by Israel's Prime Minister Benjamin Netanyahu and Donald Trump at the White House. We'll get the latest.
14: Firefighters in France are working around the clock to contain wildfires that have been raging for days as the region affected braces for another heat wave.
13: We hear the dramatic story of a stable that came under threat and the now viral images of the horses running for their lives.
15: The horses were stressed, of course, and they could feel it. And they wanted to break the fences, but we did it for them. And then they could run away and escape and be safe.
14: Meanwhile, in Asia, hundreds of people have been killed while millions have been affected by torrential rain as floodwaters destroy homes, roads, bridges and farmland. We start the hour with a bulletin of the latest news.
16: Live from NPR News, I'm Giles Snyder. Dr. Anthony Fauci is expected on Capitol Hill Wednesday. Fauci was issued a subpoena compelling his appearance before the committee chaired by Kentucky Republican Senator Rand Paul. Over the weekend, Paul released what he says are diary entries written by Fauci during the COVID-19 pandemic. NPR's Ari Daniels says Fauci and Paul are expected to renew their clash over the coronavirus's origins.
17: In a post on X, Health Secretary Robert F. Kennedy Jr. suggested his office had provided the diaries to Senator Paul, but it's not clear exactly how. Paul did publish a thread on X where he summarized his central accusation of Fauci. He said, quote, what he wrote privately and what he told the country are two different stories.
16: President Trump spoke Tuesday at the funeral of South Carolina Republican Senator Lindsey Graham. Trump called Graham a true American original, as NPR's Deepa Shivaram reports.
18: Trump and Graham had an openly hostile relationship when the two were running for president in 2016. But in his eulogy, Trump lauded Graham, who died earlier this month.
19: He went out at the peak of his career, the top of his game, as a legend that everyone of us, many of us here today, blessed to know him, and a friend that none of us will ever forget. There was truly nobody like Lindsey Graham.
18: Graham was a staunch advocate for U.S. support for Ukraine and Israel. Before his death, he authored a bill to put energy sanctions on Russia and used the relationship he'd built with Trump to secure White House support for it. Deepa Shivaram, NPR News, the White House.
16: Following Senator Graham's funeral service, the Senate took the first steps toward passing a new Russia sanctions bill that Graham had long championed. The Senate advanced the bill on an 86-12 vote with the visiting Ukrainian leader Volodymyr Zelensky in the chambers. Zelensky had attended Graham's funeral and met with President Trump earlier in the day. More than 1,100 workers at AI companies, including top researchers, have signed a petition calling on the government to back a global effort to pace the development of AI. And Pierre Sean Ruich reports the risk is that AI develops faster than humans can understand or control.
20: The petition says it's not guaranteed that AI will help create a better future. And to realize AI's potential, we may need the option to, quote, buy time to address emerging risks, develop security measures, and strengthen oversight. Leading AI companies believe they're close to automating AI research, and the petition says it's unclear how much this could accelerate AI progress, with a risk that it accelerates beyond our ability to understand or control the resulting systems. Among the signatories are some of the top scientists and researchers in the field, working at companies including OpenAI, Anthropic, Meta, and Google. John Ruich, NPR News.
16: And you're listening to NPR News. The teenager who used an assault-style rifle he got for Christmas to kill four people and injure nine others at Appalachie High School in Georgia has been sentenced to life in prison without parole. Cole Gray was 14 at the time of the shooting in 2024. The now 16-year-old pleaded guilty last week, as Georgia Public Broadcasting's Chase McGee reports.
21: It took Barrow County Superior Court Judge Nicholas Prim around an hour to decide Colt Gray's sentence after 3 days of victim impact statements and expert analysis. He sentenced Gray to the maximum, life without parole, saying his crimes, quote, reflected permanent incorrigibility.
22: You wrote, I want to make history. I want people to remember the pain I caused. And there you succeeded. The pain that you visited upon this community is unlikely to disappear in my lifetime.
21: Prosecutors focused on Gray's fixation with notoriety, saying he carried out the shooting for online fame among obsessed true crime fans. For NPR News, I'm Chase McGee in Winder, Georgia.
16: More details are emerging about Sunday's shooting during a food festival near Seattle's Space Needle. The police chief said Tuesday that the 15-year-old arrested after the shootout was armed with what's called a ghost gun and that it had an extended magazine. And Chief Sean Barnes said investigators have also recovered two other weapons and 14 shell casings fired by weapons of two different calibers. Authorities say they believe the shootout was gang-related. Three people were killed, including a 19-year-old suspect. I'm Giles Snyder, NPR News.
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14: Much indeed for that bulletin. Hello, you're with Newsday from the BBC World Service with Catherine Bierahanger and Rob Young. Thanks very much for joining us today.
13: Yes, this half hour we'll bring you stories from France, Israel and Pakistan.
14: In the business, Nick Marsh on the South Korean chip maker SK Hynix reporting bumper profits thanks to the boom in artificial intelligence.
13: And Rob, are you following the Women's Africa Cup of Nations at the moment?
14: I am, yes. Anne was just telling us yesterday how her daughters can't get enough of it.
13: I know, and we have a great story. Malawi making history after beating 10 times African champions Nigeria.
14: Your thoughts on that and all of the other stories welcome, of course, by text or WhatsApp, +44 77 86 20 50 85. Now, firefighters in France are working around the clock to contain wildfires that have been raging for days. The region is bracing for a new heat wave, with temperatures forecast to top 40 degrees Celsius on Wednesday. Jean-Luc Glaise, the president of the Department of Gironde, who is in charge of the firefighters there, told the BBC how they're coping.
2: It's very difficult for them, but they have a lot of courage. The flames can go over 40 meters high, and which is very, very high. And they are wearing all what they need to be protected. And it's very, very hot too. So it's very difficult for them in this situation. And they hope that this will end. But we don't have, we think, rain until the 9th of August.
14: Well, over the past few days, more than 200,000 people have been forced from their homes in the Gironde region and in other parts of southern France. Businesses have also been affected, including an equestrian centre that was forced to release several of their horses as the flames bore down on their stables. In a video that has since gone viral, almost a dozen panicked horses are seen bolting through the streets of the town Biscarrosse. Well, I've been speaking to Chantal Issandou, who is a rider at the stables there, and told us how a quick decision was made to save the horses' lives.
3: At first, it was, you know, a vehicle that has burned. I don't know exactly how far it was from the stables, but it was very, very close. And we saw the smoke, we heard the sirens, we heard the firemen. And very, very quickly, we said, OK, we must be ready. If we need to leave, we must be ready. We have 100 horses at the stable, in the fields, you know, in the paddocks. So if we have to evacuate, it's going to be quite long. So we must do it now. And the firemen came and said, be ready. There's no emergency, but be ready. And fortunately, we said, OK, we are ready. We took the vans, the cars, and we said, OK, first, the horses, which are in the box, we have to evacuate. So everybody came, you know, not only the owners of the horses, friends. There was a real solidarity, and very quickly, it was really moving, you know. And first, we managed to evacuate 25 horses very quickly. And then 25 more horses with the people who came from the cities, you know, next to Biscarrosse. Everybody helped. And finally, we didn't have transport anymore. So there were about 10 or 12 horses left in the paddocks. And so maybe 20 minutes later, it was really emergency. The fire was coming closer and closer.
15: And we decided to break the fences and let them free. This is the video.
5: And the video is incredibly dramatic. Many people on social media suggested that it was probably generated by artificial intelligence, because you see all these 10 horses running through the streets incredibly quickly.
15: Yeah, yeah.
5: Was it a decision that you took lightly because you weren't to know where they would run?
15: In fact, the horses are very clever because they decided to go where people had been evacuated maybe 1 hour before. They went towards Biscarrosse Plage and it was a safe place.
5: Before you released the horses, were they scared of the fire? Could they sense it? Did they know, do you think, what was going on?
15: Of course, of course. Their instinct, they felt it, of course. The horses were stressed, of course, and they could feel it. And they wanted to break the fences, but we did it for them. And then they could run away and escape and be safe, you know. All the horses were safe. That's very important.
5: And so where are they now?
15: Some people took them, they went with the transport, they took them along the road and they managed to put them in a safe place around Biscarrosse, maybe 30 or 100 kilometers from Biscarrosse sometimes, you know. There was a real solidarity, it was incredible.
5: Have the stables been damaged by the fire?
15: When we left, we said bye-bye to the stables. Really? Sorry. But finally, only one part of the stables was damaged. The house of the owner was okay, but it's a miracle. You have to understand, it's a real miracle. The fire turned around the stables. My house, even my house, was next to the stable, and it was safe. It's incredible. But all around the stables, everything is burned. Then no forest, a lot of houses were burned, and the stables were safe. Of course, some parts of the stables are damaged, but the boxes are okay. The owner's house is okay. And of course, the fire went in the paddocks and they burnt the fences, the barn. It was next to the forest. It was burnt with the food of the animals. The hay and the straw was burnt.
5: How were the stables? How was your home, the owner's home, saved from the fire?
15: We don't know. I think the firemen did a really fantastic job. The forest is next to the car park, okay? And the cars that were parked there, there were about 10 cars, and 6 or 7 of them were burnt. 3 or 4 of them were not burnt. It's just incredible. We don't understand. And then the fire came from the left and burnt from the left to the right. And the owner's house was just in front of the fire, and it didn't burn. It's just a miracle.
5: Have you been able to go back to your home, or are you not allowed back yet?
15: No, I'm going back now. Summer represents for the owners their income for the year. And so it's summer here, and tourism is very important, and they really need help and an income. They don't know how they can manage. But there is a fundraising that was created by a rider from our stable, and they can get some money thanks to it, and the solidarity of everybody is just incredible.
5: Is the worst for you and your community over now?
15: I think so. Now the future is a reconstruction. All the fences are down. The floor is still burning there, you know. So it's not over, but the future is brighter.
5: Chantal Isandu there, one of the riders at the Donhill stables in the town of Biscarrosse in southern France. Wildfires not just in Europe at the moment. If you head to the BBC website, you'll see some incredibly dramatic images from North America, where in the western US and in Canada, millions of acres are currently burning. And later on, we'll be talking about another impact of climate change, flooding in South Asia.
7: After days of respite, there's been renewed fighting between the United States and Iran. Iran's Revolutionary Guards say they targeted a US military base in Jordan with ballistic missiles. The US military's Central Command said it had successfully intercepted the missiles and struck Iran-allied militant groups in eastern Iraq in an operation coordinated with Saudi Arabia's armed forces. All this happened shortly after Israel's Prime Minister Benjamin Netanyahu concluded talks at the White House with US President Donald Trump.
13: Donald Trump, the first since the war began. David Makovsky is former senior advisor to the U.S. Secretary of State on Middle East issues. He's now the director of the Program on Arab-Israel Relations at the Washington Institute of Near East Policy.
8: Well, first of all, I think it was driven by probably the first posthumous contribution of Lindsey Graham, who was a big champion of the U.S.-Israel relationship. It was his funeral that set in motion the meeting, both for him and for Zelensky of Ukraine. I think the case of Netanyahu, there had been some friction with him and Trump, but he was coming to town anyway for the funeral. And so it was clear that there was going to be a meeting. And I think it was a chance to try to clarify some of the gaps that have emerged between the two leaders in recent weeks and even months.
13: And those gaps that you mentioned there are regarding the situation in Lebanon, but also crucially in Iran. The U.S. has been pursuing negotiations with Iran, which I imagine the prime minister is opposed to. But we're now getting reports of fresh strikes by Iran-backed groups in Iraq against the U.S. Military in the Middle East and the U.S. retaliating against those groups. What do you think that means for the negotiations that are meant to be happening at the moment?
8: Well, we have to be careful to make unambiguous predictions because we need to know more details. But I do think Prime Minister is very stung by criticism that he pushed President Trump into war. The president always talks to him about Iran cannot have a nuclear weapon. He was the one who told the Iranian people after thousands of them were killed, help is on the way, we're locked and loaded. So I tend to think the prime minister would not have been advocating any military action in the meeting. Moreover, it was a large meeting that even included the vice president, who's very identified with the focus on diplomacy. I think the prime minister was assuming that the Iranians will overreach and plan A might not be attainable, and then people might be open to a discussion about plan B, either a renewed and protracted blockade of the Straits or some kinetic action. And indeed, within hours of that meeting, now the Iranians seem to have attacked. And now we'll see if this will all break down. The whole premise of quiet for quiet beginning on Friday night was to ensure that there would be a kind of a conducive atmosphere to resume a full-fledged ceasefire. And it's somewhat inexplicable that the Iranians, or at least a faction within Iran, would torpedo that possibility.
13: What do you think Prime Minister Benjamin Netanyahu's play is going forward? Do you think he has to maintain cordial relations with the United States? Of course, he's got his own elections happening later this year. Or do you think there is the prospect that he will push for further military action, perhaps against Iran's nuclear facilities going forward? What do you think his play is?
8: He's always put a high premium on not being offsides with President Trump. It hasn't always worked out, but I think he has endured even like some personal insult and all sorts of things. He very much wants to be on side with this president. And I wouldn't rule out that the people around the prime minister might say an economic blockade is more valuable over time. If this regime is going to falter, it's going to be because of economics and not because of a strike here or a strike there. So I think he does not want to get out ahead of the president. And I saw a TV interview he just broadcast an hour ago where he put a focus on, he said, diplomacy or other means. But he does not want to be the person trying to nudge the president. Now, is he worried that the U.S. prioritizes the Straits of Hormuz over the nuclear stockpile? I'm sure he's concerned, but I think his view of the president is going to be very focused on the economy until after the U.S. midterms in November. And he doesn't want to get in the president's way. I think he's a bit walking on eggshells. If the president wants to pursue diplomacy, he does not want to be an obstacle to that. I don't think he wants to jam Trump. I think that to him is crucial. And his own election, part of his appeal is that he has a unique relationship with the president, which has been tested lately, that his unique relationship with the president means he needs to be reelected. So it's just bad for him all around if that tension persists.
7: And that was David Makovsky, director of the Program on Arab-Israel Relations at the Washington Institute of Near East Policy.
5: You're with Newsday on the BBC World Service with Catherine Bierhanga and Rob Young. And here is Isaac Fannin with your sport headlines.
1: Yeah, we had a huge shock in the Women's Africa Cup of Nations as the reigning champion, 10-time winners of the tournament, Nigeria, started their campaign with a humbling 3-2 defeat by debutant Malawi. It was sister trouble for the Super Falcons as Temwa Shawinga scored the Scorchers' first and third goals, with sibling Tabitha adding the second. In the earlier game, Zambia thrashed Egypt 6-0, Barbara Banda scoring four times in that one. A huge football governance story is brewing. European football governing body UEFA has criticised proposals from FIFA to seek private investment into its competitions, which include the Men and Women's World Cup. In a statement, FIFA said that they are planning on expanding football development funding to more than $10 billion. FIFA say that the 211 member nations will be able to access up to a $20 million in one-off capital to fund development. But UEFA say the proposals cross a line, adding the soul and governance of football are not assets to trade. I know, Rob, you've done a little bit on this morning, so we're going to hear a little bit more about that story later on in the programme.
5: Yeah, we'll be talking to a sport economist and a football fan, or soccer as he calls it, in the next hour of the programme. Isaac, thank you.
7: Well, let's cross over to Singapore now and speak with Nick Marsh on our business desk there. So, Nick, let's talk about what's happening with some of the world's biggest technology companies, because it's been a pretty turbulent week, hasn't it? We've just had a major chip maker in South Korea announce its latest results.
9: Yes, that's right. Morning, Catherine. Morning, Rob. This is SK Hynix. You may or may not have heard of the company. Really big South Korean chip manufacturer. They say they supply technology to the likes of Nvidia and so on and so forth. They have announced record quarterly earnings, profits going up by more than 550% compared to the same period last year. But guess what, Catherine? It's not enough. It's not as much as the market forecast, and therefore its stock price has plummeted by, what, about 9% last time I looked. And because SK Hynix makes up such a big proportion of the South Korean stock market, that whole exchange has gone down. I've just seen a little alert, more than 11%. So these are huge numbers we're talking about, huge levels of expectation, and that's building off the back of a really bad day in the South Korean stock market yesterday. And then on Monday, you know, globally, chip makers, there was a big sell-off there. So technology companies kind of feeling the jitters a little bit.
7: So what does this mean then? Because we hear a lot about ever-increasing spending on AI. Will that continue?
9: Yeah, I mean, yeah, it will. It will continue. We get these, it's kind of cyclical. We get these periods where everyone's so optimistic about AI, and Nvidia spends, you know, $500 billion, invests in a company, and everyone's buying their stocks and everyone gets rich. And a lot of people have got rich, ordinary retail investors as well, just by investing in tech companies. But then you get these periods like we've seen this week, Catherine, where people go, well, can it continue forever? Is this circular financing, what, you know, they call it, you know, companies investing in other companies who just buy back the products of the initial investor? Is anything actually being created? So that kind of, that dreaded bubble, you know, sort of, you know, rears its head now and again, and we see these periodic sell-offs. But look at the bigger picture. These stocks are way, they're worth way more than they were this time last year as well. So yeah, this week's a week of pessimism, but you know, we'll be talking about something different in a week or so, I'm sure.
7: Nick, thank you very much for that update. That's our business presenter, Nick Marsh, in Singapore.
5: Now, now, we've been closely covering the wildfires which are ravaging parts of Europe in recent days, but there's also a severe monsoon season battering parts of South Asia. India, Pakistan and Afghanistan are among the countries hardest hit by weeks of torrential rain, flash floods and landslides. Hundreds of people have been killed across the region, while millions have been affected as floodwaters destroy homes, roads, bridges and farmland. In Pakistan alone, the death toll has risen to more than 100 people since the monsoon season began in late June. We can speak now to Manzoor Ali, who's the programme coordinator with the International Federation of Red Cross and Red Crescent Societies, who joins us from Pakistan. Welcome back to the programme. Just tell us what you're seeing on the ground then in the worst affected areas.
6: Thank you for having me. Yes, the situation remains dynamic on the ground, with several provinces experiencing the impact of heavy rainfall again this year. The rainfalls is not only the one, the people are facing the flash floods, riverine flooding and landslides. The affected communities have lost their homes, as you have mentioned, livelihoods, crops and livestock, and again, while damage to roads and flooding and landslides has disrupted access to essential services. As we speak, the Pakistan Red Crescent Society volunteers and response teams are already on the ground conducting the rapid need assessment and providing the first aid and supporting the initial response operation in the affected communities. Our local branches at district level allow us to respond quickly and work closely with the local authorities to identify the most urgent humanitarian needs on the ground.
5: Okay, and I want to come back to those humanitarian needs in just a moment, but is there any sense yet of when the heavy rain will end?
6: There's, like, if we see the forecast issued by Pakistan Meteorological Department, further moderate to heavy rainfall over the coming days are expected, particularly across northern and central part of the countries, which is expected to increase the risk of flash floods, riverine flooding, and urban flooding and landslides in some areas of Pakistan.
5: And how difficult is it proving to reach the people who need help?
6: You know, it's a very common thing. Whenever something happens, accessibility is the primary concern to reach to the most vulnerable people. So access remains one of the main operational challenges because of the flooded roads, damaged bridges, and rapidly changing water levels make it difficult to reach some of the hardest hit communities. In the flood affected areas.
5: And so what aspects of need do you think you need to deal with most urgently? What are the most important goods, services you need to get to people?
6: Like, the most urgent need is the first and foremost important thing is the safe shelter, clean drinking water, and the food to the affected population with other household essentials.
5: All right. Thank you very much indeed for joining us. That's Manzoor Ali there, the programme coordinator with the International Federation of Red Cross and Red Crescent Societies, and he was joining us from Pakistan. It's not just Pakistan, Afghanistan and India, which we mentioned, that are being affected by this. China is also, when rescuers there have announced in the past few hours, they found another 30 people who were killed in a landslide that struck Chongqing state a few days ago, bringing the death toll there to 41. Updates on all of those stories on the BBC website at bbc.com. You're with Newsday on the BBC World Service.
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0: When rivers get cleaner, people can enjoy them without worrying.
1: Swimming, fishing in a nice clean river is a lot more fun than doing it in a river filled with metals.
0: To him, the progress made on the Spring River is proof that cleaning up and restoring rivers is possible. For NPR News, I'm Celia Yopis-Jepsen in Pittsburgh, Kansas.
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3: This is Bird Note. It's just a few weeks past the solstice, and the real heat of summer is yet to come. Some shorebirds are already on their way south, but most songbirds will be here for a while longer. What's the best time of day to look for them? Well, many birds are most active in the morning, not long after sunrise, taking advantage of the abundance of insects at that hour. As summer waxes and temperatures rise, midday heat sends people inside, and birds take a siesta too. And then, both birds and bugs rev up again in the late afternoon. In the early morning, and again near dusk, just about the time mosquitoes are biting, that's when birds are busiest. One exception is gulls. You'll see them soaring and feeding throughout the day, because their preferred foods, whether a salmon fry or a French fry, are available all day long. Hummingbirds are out and about too, because their frantic metabolism requires that they feed almost constantly. But mostly, midday is a quiet time for birds. Are you looking for birds this summer? The cooler parts of the day are the best for a stroll and best for watching birds. For Bird Note, I'm Mary McCann.

0: A week after we left Al Moghaya, the body of a 17-year-old footballer, Fadi Hamdullah Al-Nassan, was carried through the village for burial. Shot with a fragmenting bullet, doctors said, during the confrontation at the Abu Alia house. This is what passes for a normal weekend now, in villages across the West Bank.
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0: The deeply human need to matter affects all aspects of our lives, including work. 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
0: It's 1A. I'm Todd Zwillick. Welcome back. Let's get back to our In Good Health series, For Your Health series. Urologists are here. Dr. Paul Shin, Dr. Ashley Winter, here to talk all about testosterone. And you've been calling us.
7: I'm a guy in his early 70s who has been battling cancer for about 7 years. And over time, with a variety of medications and treatments, my testosterone level has flagged a little bit to the point where we supplement it now with regular injections. This has helped me deal with low energy, and it is not so much a strength issue as much as it is simply an energy and endurance issue.
0: And you can join this conversation too if you've taken testosterone or you're considering it. Our email, 1A@WAMU.org. We got this message from Aiden in Vermont who says, I've been on TRT for several years. It has completely changed my life. I'm 46. I feel like I'm in my 30s again. TRT has changed my mind, my body, my hair, my skin, sex drive, motivation, mood, and every other facet of my life. It's the best decision I ever made. Aiden in Vermont, thank you for that message. And we got
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0: After 2 years in the political wilderness, Democrats are feeling cautiously optimistic about turning the tide in the midterms.
1: We have to at least try. And what frustrates me is I see too many electeds that are afraid to try because they're more worried about getting reelected.
0: I'm Sasha Pfeiffer. We take you to Michigan, where Democrats are weighing two candidates for a critical Senate seat. 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
6: Back to our conversation in a moment, but first a word on another upcoming show about workers, specifically night shift work. Every night, millions of Americans go to work while the rest of the country sleeps. They work in hospitals, on roadways, and in factories, and in warehouses. Night shift work can be a major stressor on our bodies. Studies have linked the night shift to increased risk of heart disease, gastrointestinal problems, even loss of brain volume. A study backed by the World Health Organization even names night shift work as a possible carcinogen due to how it disrupts the circadian rhythm. We want to hear from you. Have you worked the night shift before? What was it like, and how did it affect the rest of your life? You can leave us a voicemail, 855-236-1212. Did your employer recognize the risks of night shift work? What benefits, if any, did you find doing work in the wee hours? That's 855-236-1A1A, or you can leave a message using our app, 1A Vox Pop, and we'll share some of your stories on the night shift on an upcoming show. Back to Aspen, Colorado now. We're bringing you Jen White's conversation about what it means to matter in the workplace and the impact it has on individuals, communities, companies, and the economy. Joining Jen on stage were Jennifer Wallace, journalist and founder of the Mattering Institute, Martin Whitaker, founding CEO of Just Capital, and Greg Bolano, leadership development coordinator with the South Carolina State Firefighters Association.
7: Martin, what do you see as the stakes here? Because

0: if we are in this sort of seismic shift, still trying to understand what AI will mean for our work, our lives at home, for society as a whole, for democracy, what are the stakes if companies specifically don't get this right?
1: Well, I hope I've had enough coffee to answer that question.
0: I believe in you, Martin. I believe in you.
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2: I'm Anthony Brooks. President Trump is hosting Ukrainian leader Volodymyr Zelensky for critical talks about the ongoing war with Russia. We'll assess the conflict on Ukraine's eastern border and what it hopes to gain from these latest talks next time on Here and Now.

0: It won the Oscar for Best Song in 2009.
1: People are expressing their grief around the world and, of course, across Ireland. Ireland's culture minister, Patrick O'Donovan, said in a statement that few artists made as big an impact on modern Irish storytelling. Glenn Hansard, dead at 56. Here and Now is a production of NPR and WBUR. I'm Robin Young.
0: I'm Indira Lakshmanan. 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
5: 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I'm Evan Dawson, Wednesday on The Next Connections. State Senator Samra Brouk joins us. We're talking about the recently passed state budget. We'll talk about issues that the state is facing, including a moratorium on data centers, and a lot more. 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And we'll also talk about maternal health and what can lead to better outcomes for mothers. 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
1: And from WXXI News, good afternoon. It is 4:48. Meteorologist Josh Nichols says that we could see a little more rain tonight. Here he is with our forecast.
2: Rainfall amounts across Western New York and the Finger Lakes have been in check on the order of about a quarter to a third of an inch, less than a tenth of an inch for tonight, with a cloudy sky, the low temperature into the low 60s, and again, there will be passing showers and maybe even an isolated thundery downpour. Tomorrow, still unsettled, mostly cloudy, with a couple of showers early on, the high temperature in the upper 70s. Friday turns mostly sunny, the high near 80. For WXXI News, I'm meteorologist Josh Nichols.
1: 72 and mostly cloudy right now in downtown Rochester. Governor Kathy Hochul was in the area today, and she was getting pushback from some local leaders on her one-year moratorium on data centers. You'll be hearing more on that coming up in the news at 5:04. Also, the Fed left its benchmark interest rate unchanged, but Chairman Kevin Warsh says elevated inflation is still a concern.
3: The committee remains resolute. You've heard this before, but we will deliver price stability.
1: Today's vote was not unanimous, with three policymakers voting for a rate hike. We'll hear more about that coming up in this next hour of All Things Considered.
4: I'm Evan Dawson. Wednesday on the Next Connections, State Senator Sommer Brouck joins us. We're talking about the recently passed state budget. We'll talk about issues that the state is facing, including a moratorium on data centers, and a lot more. A chance for you to talk to the state senator as well. And we'll also talk about maternal health and what can lead to better outcomes for mothers. Talk with you on Wednesday.
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0: This is All Things Considered from NPR News. I'm Juana Summers.
5: And I'm Sasha Pfeiffer. The Irish musician Glenn Hansard has passed away. According to a statement shared by his manager, he died at age 56 following a motorcycle accident in Dublin early this morning. In 2008, Glenn Hansard won an Academy Award for co-writing the song Falling Slowly from the movie Once, which he also starred in.

0: Slowly with his co-star, and then they won the award for Best Original Song. Tell us how that came to be.
1: Well, Once was kind of a shaggy indie film directed by John Carney, who used to play bass in The Frames. And Carney wanted real musicians in the movie, and he obviously knew Hansard, who had acted in the Irish rock and roll movie The Commitments many years earlier. And Once was a small, scrappy project that unfolded over the course of years, and part of the movie has the characters working out the writing and recording of that song, Falling Slowly, which Glenn Hansard and Marketa Irglova wrote for the film. It quickly entered the canon of great movie songs. It's so cinematic and hopeful and romantic and sweet. It made them stars, especially after they won the Oscars, after they won that Oscar and were so charming on stage.
0: Yeah, it's such a pretty song. Glenn Hansard had a career in music well before that and well after that. How would you describe the songs he made other than the one in that movie?
1: Well, he formed a rock band called The Frames in 1990. They got really big in Ireland, but couldn't catch on nearly as much in the U.S., but The Frames were one of the best live bands I've ever seen. They were so dynamic and grand and playful and funny at the same time.

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1: It's now 5:44 on WXXI. Good evening, I'm Beth Adams. The 56th Puerto Rican Festival kicks off Thursday in Rochester. This year's event includes new cultural experiences and expanded kids programming. WXXI's Latino Communities reporter Jose Sandoval spoke with Festival President Orlando Ortiz about how they are trying to reach younger generations of Latinos and what measures are being taken to prevent activities that occur away from festival grounds.
2: Rochester's home to the second biggest population of Puerto Ricans in New York State, outside of New York City. What does this festival mean to Puerto Ricans, not just here in the area, but also surrounding communities as well?
3: We continue to see it grow, not only with just Puerto Ricans. Even though it's Puerto Rican festival, we typically get a lot of support from Dominicans, you know, Cubans, Colombians, Venezuelans. So anybody that considers themselves Latino or Hispanic, we try to, you know, embrace them as our own and come up with your own flags and celebrate as well.
2: You can talk about any of the differences from this year's festival, maybe compared to last year or the year previous to that.
3: One is we're trying to focus on our children's activities areas and trying to develop that and educate our children about our culture. So one of the things we're also doing this year, we're having a book reading from a Latina author who's also going to be on site to read, you know, their book. And that book is also in English and Spanish. The La Casita experience, I think that's going to be an exciting piece, just because we've never had that before. So it's going to be another stage to the side of our main stage. The programming that's being done around that is extremely culturally relevant.
2: Yeah, do you want to explain Casita?
3: For people that have been watching the Bad Bunny tour, he has a house in one of his sets. And it's intended to represent, you know, the Puerto Rican household that you're on the porch or the balcony, you know, having fun with some friends and, you know, colleagues or whatever, family. We have a house at the festival site this year. We'll have some.
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1: It's making sure that we're educating our children, so we're having those children's activities. We have a dominoes tournament on site, the parade, making sure that we're contacting the folks, the younger folks in the community that want to be part of the parade to showcase their pride and teach them what is the right way to showcase our pride.
2: Post-festival activities that occur afterwards that has nothing to do with the festival. Why do you think people may associate those activities with the festival, and like, how does that make y'all feel as festival organizers about the fact that people connect that with it, even though it's not part of the festival?
1: The reality is it happens after the festival ends, not on site. It happens miles away. And one of the things we've tried to engage is talking to the Northeast Safety Committee, the RPD, the city, just to make sure we have an understanding not only how to prevent it, but understanding why it's happening. That's why our focus more is on the parade itself and inviting those folks that may be going to those late night impromptu, you know, parades or activities to come onto the festival parade and, you know, showcase your pride that way. This year, we have even more folks from the community that have gathered together, motorcycle clubs, car clubs, antique clubs, military, all the different, you know, areas that we feel are important for us to display in the parade are going to be part of the parade.
3: Orlando Ortiz, president of Rochester's Puerto Rican Festival, and he was speaking with WXXI's Latino Communities reporter Jose Sandoval. And the festival gets underway tomorrow at Parcel 5, continues through Saturday. Still ahead on All Things Considered, with Democrats sensing a chance to win back the Senate majority, the debate about the direction of the party is intensifying. Nowhere is that tension more fraught for their voters than in Michigan.
4: People are pissed. This is not working for the majority of people. Gas is expensive. Groceries are expensive. Healthcare is insane.
3: Right now, the party is weighing two very different candidates for an open U.S. Senate seat. You'll hear more about how that primary race is shaping up right after the top of the hour news. Well, two meteor showers are reaching their peak this week. It'll be harder to see them this year due to the moon, but an astronomer has tips on how to still view the lights, and that'll be coming up at 6:15. Our forecast tonight for Rochester and the Finger Lakes: cloudy with a chance of rain, a low near 60 degrees. More clouds on Thursday with showers tomorrow, high in the upper 70s. And then clearing up for us on Friday with sunshine and a high near 80. 72 degrees and cloudy right now at 5:50.
5: From NPR News, this is All Things Considered. I'm Juana Summers.
6: And I'm Sasha Pfeiffer.
5: Earlier this year, eight siblings gathered at a beachfront resort in Fort Lauderdale for a reunion.
7: Good to see you.
5: Like you see at some get-togethers, this family makes T-shirts. Bryna, a retired college professor, hands them out.
7: Someone take a picture of Joe with his T-shirt.
5: The T-shirts feature a photo of their father. He's a bald man with glasses.
8: Rather pleasant picture. Thin lips, of course.
5: This is Gil Brodsky, another sibling. He reads the speech bubble next to his father's mouth.
8: It says, Gilbert was my favorite.
5: The T-shirt is a joke in more ways than one. Gil never knew his biological father. Neither did anyone else at the table. Until a decade ago, none of these siblings knew any of the others existed. And yet, here they are at a family reunion, but not like one you've ever heard of. This is the story of a secret family, a group of strangers who uncovered a decades-old deception. Then, out of that, built genuine family bonds, turning what could have been a catastrophe into something affirming and meaningful. NPR's roving national correspondent Frank Langfitt spent the last year interviewing 18 family members as they told their story for the first time. We'll be telling it over the next 3 days on All Things Considered. Frank takes the story.

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2: 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We separate fact from fiction next time on 1A.
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4: In New York, I'm Sabri Benishore, in for Kai Rizdal. It is Wednesday, July 29th. Glad you are here. That was Federal Reserve Chairman Kevin Warsh at his second ever press conference since getting that job. The occasion being that the Fed just wrapped up its big two-day meeting today. The main point of that meeting was to figure out what to do with interest rates. Where should interest rates be to fight inflation but also protect jobs? And today, the Fed went with leaving rates right where they are, although not unanimously. 3 out of the 12 voting members on the committee actually voted to raise interest rates.
5: I asked for a good family fight and I got one. That's the purpose. That's the design feature.
4: It was the first time since 2016 that there's been a dissent like that, all in one direction. Now, why would they vote like that? Well, it means those members think the Fed should fight inflation more aggressively. But Warsh pointed out, markets are kind of already doing that for the Fed. Like, market interest rates have risen on their own in the past month.
5: We're trying not to interfere with that market signal. That's part of the reason why we've been somewhat spare in our words, why we pulled back from forward guidance. So they're reacting to events, I would say, much more directly over the 42 days since we last met. This is a good thing.
4: Now, in explaining why the Fed ended up deciding to leave rates alone, it basically said, look, inflation isn't great, it's higher than we want, but the job market is actually okay, and there's just a lot of uncertainty, so, you know, let's just not do anything hasty. But Warsh said, as he has said many times these past 8 weeks, one way or another, the Fed will get inflation down.
5: The path to central bank heaven requires delivering on our remit. These days, that means delivering on price stability. I wouldn't measure that path in 42 days or any one particular meeting. And I came out of that meeting even more confident that this is the right team to win the battle against high inflation.
4: Hopefully, because inflation has been above the Fed's target for more than 5 years now. Wall Street today, not pretty. We'll have the details when we do the numbers.

0: War in the Middle East and oil prices are, of course, looming over this whole inflation question, which is a thorn in the side of the Federal Reserve and obviously us consumers generally. But, you know, it's capitalism, so there's always a winner somewhere, apparently, and that winner today would be oil-producing states like Alaska and New Mexico, specifically their budgets. From the Every Cloud Has a Silver Lining, I guess, desk, Marketplace's Elizabeth Trovall has more.
1: Two things are completely certain: death and taxes. But exactly how much taxes can be hard for governments to predict. Lucy Dedan is with the Tax Policy Center.
2: Unfortunately, very hard for revenue forecasters to forecast revenues with any precision.
1: That's especially true for states that rely on taxes from oil production, like Alaska, North Dakota,
2: New Mexico, Texas, Oklahoma, Louisiana, West Virginia, and to some extent, Montana.
3: It is a volatile source of state funds.
1: That's Rice University's John Diamond. He says when the price of oil is high, like now, states collect more of what are called severance taxes.
3: As we've hit this war where oil prices have spiked, that's going to drive severance tax revenues way up.
1: That's temporarily good news for oil-producing states that are seeing increased revenue projections right now. But Jared Walczak with the Tax Foundation says the gravy train only lasts so long.
4: States want to hedge against an over-reliance on it. You don't want to fund your education budget, you know, 10% of that on this, and then suddenly it's not there.
1: In New Mexico, the legislature has recently capped how much of the state's general fund comes from oil and gas. Charles Salee is director of New Mexico's Legislative Finance Committee.
5: For most of my career, we would look at this windfall, and the legislature would say, well, how do we spend all of it? And today, the legislature is saying, how do we make the best use of it?
1: That means that any additional revenue New Mexico gets from a higher than expected oil price
5: will essentially go into our permanent funds.
1: Not spending that extra money today, but using it to smooth out boom and bust cycles in the future. I'm Elizabeth Trovall for Marketplace.

0: You know, even when wallets are getting tighter, life is getting stressful, we do still find ways, maybe there's small ways, but we find ways to have fun. We will even spend maybe just a little for a moment of joy. And the data backs this up. Discretionary spending on games, specifically puzzles and collectibles marketed to adults, is growing. In fact, consumers 18 and older accounted for 35% of the toy industry's growth in the first 4 months of this year. That's according to market research firm Circana. Marketplace's Kristen Schwab has more.
1: To the uninitiated, a Labubu is kind of a hard thing to explain. The figurine is part charm, part collectible, part fashion trend.
2: I like saw it online and I was like, oh my God, what is this? Almost was like, is this supposed to be something cute?
1: Douglas Estelle instantly fell in love with Labubu's pointy ears and mischievous grin.
2: You know what I mean? I was like, oh my God, it's like adorable.
1: Estelle spent $100 to get into this toy exhibit in New York City today. The pop-up is full of Labubu sketches, videos, and rare collectibles.
2: I have like all the pendants, all the plushes. They're like my, I love the plushes. They're like my everything. Labubu is always there for me. I love her so much.
1: Estelle has a few hundred Labubus, including some oversized versions, which can stand as tall as 5 feet. And years of collecting has not come cheap.
2: Realistically, over the past few years, definitely a couple $1,000s. Yeah, I'd say.
1: You might think a toy exhibit would mostly draw kids, but exhibit brand ambassador Stephen Malloy says the majority of people visiting have been adults here for themselves.
3: Even we had a lady in today, and she's a lawyer, and she came, she left work early and got a cab here for like 20 minutes just to buy a Labubu.
1: Adults are going crazy for toys. Neato squishies, jelly cat plushies, book nook puzzles. Either that sounded like a lot of gibberish, or you know exactly what I'm talking about. And if you do, you've probably heard of this term too.
4: Kidulting. I did not coin this phrase, by the way.
1: Ryan Spade is a marketing professor at Marquette University. He also researches collecting.
4: This is really about people giving themselves permission to kind of get in touch with their inner child, go back to their childhood, enjoy the things that they enjoyed as kids.
1: Spade says people are looking for downtime with something low-tech and tangible after spending their workday hunched over a computer screen and hunched over their phone, wondering if AI is going to take their job or if their lunch salad was tainted with a parasite. Toys offer an escape.
4: It's kind of like you can turn off your brain. You don't need to think about anything or worry about anything. It's just, where does that piece go?
1: Spade says people also collect to find community, and they collect out of nostalgia. That's something the old classic brands are trying to capitalize on. Lego just revealed a 12,000-piece replica of Barcelona's Sagrada Familia, priced at just under $800. Build-A-Bear has an After Dark collection, which includes a silver fox wearing a t-shirt that says Zaddy. And it's become a bit of a thing to throw bachelorette parties at the American Girl Cafe, which does serve cocktails. Brian Baker is a senior vice president at Hasbro, which recently released Blooms by Play-Doh, a floral arrangement modeling kit for adults.
5: You know, we are no longer exclusively focused on offering products to children. Our play-to-win strategy, you know, one of the key tenets is aging up.
1: Hasbro has done a lot of research. The company goes into people's homes to see what they buy and collect. It has a fun lab where they observe adults interacting with their products. They're looking to create customers for life.
5: It's probably one of the strongest business strategies we could put in place. You know, as you grow up with our brands, as you grow up with Play-Doh, there is a product there for you that meets your needs at that moment in time.
1: Speaking of moments in time, it's the moment Labubu collector Douglas Estelle has been waiting for. Every exhibit attendee gets a blind box, a mystery package with a mini Labubu inside. He tears it open.
2: Oh, it's the red one. So cute.
1: It wasn't the color he wanted, but that's supposed to be part of the fun. He can always buy another one and try again. In New York, I'm Kristen Schwab for Marketplace.

0: It has now been 5 months since the Supreme Court struck down the Trump administration's first round of tariffs on just about every country we trade with. But the administration is back with new and new tariffs. Last week, it imposed 10 to 12.5% tariffs on 60 countries. For the small business owners here who end up paying those tariffs, it means the trade chaos is not over, which is why we called up Wesley Rule. He's the co-owner of Knoxville Fine Violins in Knoxville, Tennessee, to see how things are going these days.
1: For now, everything seems to be relatively stable, even though things are kind of going up and down with the tariffs. It can be a hassle, but it can also just be, it's part of doing a business, right? It's like you own a business. Nothing is ever going to be 100% smooth. There's always going to be bumps in the road, and you have to acclimate and you have to kind of adapt and figure out what to do next. We've kind of just factored in random tariffs that we're not prepared for into our budget. So, you know, sometimes we'll order stuff from Italy or from Germany and get hit with a massive tariff, and then sometimes we won't. And it's really difficult to keep track of when that's going to happen. Sales have been pretty good. I think we're in a little bit of a bubble just because Knoxville is growing so much. So we just have more customers than we used to have. But I, you know, they're about the same as they were last year, despite the increase in population. So overall, we expected more sales because of that, and we didn't get it, but we're still okay. High-end sales are down. I know that I've spoken to a lot of other violin shop owners, and they've definitely seen a larger downturn in high-end sales than even we've seen. High-end for us are instruments that are kind of bread and butter for professionals. So a $20,000, $30,000 violin that somebody's going to purchase to have the rest of their life and make their living on, those sales are down. You know, musicians aren't exactly swimming in pools of gold. So when the economy takes a downturn, they typically, you know, if they have an instrument that's kind of working for them, they might just hold on to it even if they don't love it. And even if they know they need a better one, they may wait to upgrade to see how the economy does in the next, you know, 6 to 8 months. One of the big things in our world is what's happened to violin bows. Pernambuco is the wood that all professional violin bows are made of. Pernambuco is a Brazilian rainforest wood, and it's not as though bow making is depleting the rainforest, but Pernambuco is endangered enough that they have banned it from international trade now. There's not really a great alternative to that, and players do feel it. They can tell. So we ourselves are getting into bow making, trying to figure out how to fill the gap now that we can no longer order them. So that's kind of fun. I'm learning how to make bows. My son wants to learn how to make bows already. He's only 12, but he's watched me make some bows, and he's genuinely interested in it. So he may sit down at the bench and try his hand at making a few. We'll see.
0: That was Wesley Rule of Knoxville Fine Violins in Knoxville, Tennessee.

0: coming up.
1: What's happening right now? Like, is my mom going to be proud of this?
0: Sometimes it's best not to ask. But first, let's do the numbers. The Dow Jones Industrial Average plummeted 1,153 points. That's 2.2% to finish at 51,594. The NASDAQ lost 1.75%. The S&P fell 1.5%. The market was red all the way down, and big tech was not spared from the bloodbath. Microsoft sank 0.7%. Meta Platforms dropped 1.3%. Both reported earnings after the bell today. Tomorrow, Amazon and Apple will tell investors how they did in the second quarter. Too late, don't care, investors said. Today, Apple slid 0.5%. Amazon gave up 1.8%. You heard Kristen Schwab reporting on the adult market for kids' toys and the craving for some fun. Well, it was not a very fun day for one toy maker. Hasbro gave back 1.2%. Bonds fell. The yield on the 10-year T-note rose to 4.69%. 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

0: This is Marketplace. I'm Sabri Benishore. Fed Chairman Kevin Warsh mentioned in his press conference today the AI boom was making his and the Fed's job more complicated because, you know, nobody knows how and when all this AI investment will pay off in the real economy. There is, of course, a separate question of whether it will pay off, or at least whether it'll pay off as much as has been promised, or whether it's a bubble. On the one hand, it is this big, weird, circular investment situation, and stock values assume really bright and perfect AI futures. On the other hand, AI is a real product with real revenue, so that's real. But the more important question might not be whether it is a bubble, but rather if it is and it pops, what happens then? Annie Lowry of The Atlantic turned to the case studies of the bubbles of yore, like the dot-com and housing bubbles of the aughts, to look for answers. She joins us. Welcome to the show, Annie. Hi.
1: Thank you for having me.
0: So what is different about this bubble versus, you know, the bubbles of yore, like the dot-com bubble, the housing bubble?
1: Sure. There's two things that I would identify. So the first is that this is happening during a time when we have fairly high interest rates. So we normally think about bubbles as being a low interest rate phenomenon, right? The economy is running really, really hot. It's cheap to borrow. There's just a lot of cash flowing around. But interest rates are fairly high right now. And how this could be happening in a time of high interest rates, it's really down to the fact that corporate profits are so very high, and the fact that the companies that are doing the borrowing are enormously creditworthy. The other thing is that because this is happening at a time where a lot of the key companies like OpenAI and Anthropic are still private, you're not seeing your average American participate in this at all. The share of Americans who own equities has not gone up. This is not something like Bitcoin, where all of a sudden people are getting in off of the sidelines. This is really a phenomenon that's happening in boardrooms. It's not happening around kitchen tables.
0: So let's talk about then, if this is a bubble, what does the popping? Because as you said, in previous bubbles, it was interest rates. That's, you know, interest rates are not super low right now. So what would cause this whole thing to pop?
1: I mean, interest rates could go up, right? Inflation continues to run in hotter than the Federal Reserve wants. It is possible that we could get into a place where interest rates go up. And so that could have an effect. Or I think what's perhaps more likely is that investors look around. They see that a lot of firms are very heavily indebted. They see that these firms are not making money in the way that they expected to be making. Maybe they're having trouble making their loan payments. Maybe they're having to refinance. Or investors could just kind of say, hey, this is all a little frothy for me. I'm done for now. One thing that's been really interesting is that the AI bubble was, or AI boom, however you want to think of it, it was initially financed with a lot of cash. Increasingly, it's been financed with lending, whether that's through corporate bonds or lending made by shadow banks. We don't have a lot of visibility into especially that latter component. And so I think it's not unlikely that you could see some firms kind of going kablooey.
0: During the housing bubble, there were lots of normal people buying second homes and flipping condos. During the dot-com bubbles, a lot of people were investing in the internet. That's not the case with AI. Like, OpenAI and Anthropic aren't even public yet. So does that make us any safer if we are in a bubble and it pops?
1: If a bubble pops, this could be bad for a number of reasons. And even if you are not a person who has been participating in this bubble directly, you could absolutely get hurt by it. So the most straightforward thing that would happen is if there's a major stock market correction, people's 401ks, their retirement funds, are going to lower in value by a lot. And so you end up having what's called by economists the wealth effect. People feel less wealthy, they spend less. And that is one of the ways in which a stock market correction can engender an actual downturn in the real economy. Just general chaos in the economy

0: is not good for common people. And so I wouldn't expect that if we have some sort of correction, or, you know, the Fed has to step in to rescue a business, or we see companies go bankrupt, that has a tendency to hurt people even if they had nothing to do with it.
1: Out of curiosity, how close do you think we are to a bubble popping moment?
0: I don't know. The thing that I'm very, very worried about is the entire AI boom has this circularity to it. It's a relatively small number of tech firms that are all buying and selling things from one another, right? So Intel is selling chips to these startups that then are being financed by these Silicon Valley giants. And so that interconnectivity makes me really, really worried. I think it's probably more likely that there's just some kind of correction, but who knows? I could also make a case that just something comes out of left field and all of a sudden, all of these stock market gains have all of a sudden just disappeared. So I have no idea. And I feel like if I knew, I would be in a different profession and probably much wealthier than, but yeah, I'm not sure. It's worrisome though.
1: Yeah. Yeah. Annie Lowrey is a staff writer at The Atlantic. Thank you so much.
0: Thanks for having me.

0: Social media algorithms will sometimes take you places you never expected. And that is true for the people watching posts as well as the people in them. Exhibit A, country line dancing. It is blowing up on the socials and IRL in real life. And so are the entrepreneurs who know how to do it. Blake Farmer of WPLN in Nashville brings us this story of a real estate broker who went from selling land to selling moves.
1: Counting beats and calling moves as hundreds follow his lead was not the plan. Until a few years ago, Justin Lee Williams had never line danced. He grew up in rural Tennessee, but real estate was the dream.
2: My whole plan was, is I was like, I'm going to be able to find people that want land, you know, like 5-10 plus acres.
1: He started a company called Tennessee Backroad. Just about the time he was ready to go full time in 2020, so was everybody else. The COVID broker boom made it harder to be a newcomer. So he took a part-time job managing a big boot store.
2: All the money that I had saved, all the plans that I had just really started kind of crashing.
1: Then one day a customer asked if he'd ever want to help teach line dancing because Williams had the look, hat, boots, buckle.
2: So I went to one of the classes, nothing but bachelor parties just coming in. I was like, what's happening right now? Like, is my mom going to be proud of this?
3: Right, left, right, left, right, left.
1: He was only one step ahead of the students, but he kept at it and got better. Good enough that he started posting videos. And he saw that social media algorithms really like line dancing. Then came the video that turned Tennessee Backroad into a line dancing brand.
4: I'm going out tonight. I'm feeling all right.
1: Under the glow of kitchen lights, in socked feet, he shows his young niece a few steps to a Shania Twain song. Hundreds of thousands of views in the first day, then millions. Shania herself made one of those reaction videos.
2: What do you do? How do you keep that viral thing going? I don't think it could have happened at a more perfect time.
1: Song-specific line dances were taken off online, so he just kept gigging and clipping. He now has more than 300,000 followers on TikTok. Work started flowing his way, especially when Beyonce put out her Cowboy Carter album.
2: Being a black guy, I don't know if you can tell or not, but I'm black. Majority of what I focus on is country line dancing. When Beyonce came out, that kind of allowed black people to understand, like, hey, we're country too.
1: He's comfortable choreographing Cotton Eye Joe or songs by Drake. He did a line dance for Ne-Yo's 4th of July performance this year in Nashville, his first experience with professional dancers. Even when he's flying around the country to work corporate retreats, he's usually teaching novices. And there's something about how accessible line dancing can be. A renovated factory that's now retail space asked him to come a couple of times a month.
5: We were looking to fill slow Monday nights and bring in some foot traffic.
1: Micah Williams is the property manager. She expected dozens and got hundreds. The owners had hosted dance classes before, but that usually required couples. Line dancing works for individuals and groups.
5: I bet 100 of our guests are singles, just out there dancing or looking to make friends, but able to just come and dance alone.
1: The suburban crowd is also mostly white, which Justin Lee Williams appreciates in this time of polarization and division.
2: I think it's great for black people to see a black man teaching white people how to do country line dancing. I also think it's great for black people to see a black man teaching black people how to do country line dancing.
1: He says line dancing has become meaningful work because it brings people together. Still, he knows he's riding a wave. In September, Williams is leading classes on the Texas ranch where they shot Yellowstone and its spinoff shows. He wouldn't mind if the next opportunity involved acting. In Nashville, I'm Blake Farmer for Marketplace.
6: 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JLL, see a brighter way.
0: This final note on the way out today. Here in the U.S., we are still fighting with inflation, tooth and nail, but other countries are getting a helping hand, kind of, from China. China's exports have expanded so much since the latest trade war with the U.S. They're driving down prices in a lot of countries, on average by 0.6%, according to Goldman Sachs. Of course, that also means a bunch of domestic producers somewhere are probably suddenly getting undercut. So every inflation cloud has a silver lining that also has a cloud. Our media production team includes Brian Allison, John Fokey, Montana Johnson, Drew Jostad, Gary O'Keefe, and Charlton Thorpe. Alex Simpson is the manager of media production. And I'm Sabri Benishore. 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
6: From WHYY in Philadelphia, this is Fresh Air. I'm Dave Davies. Christopher Nolan's new film, The Odyssey, is a box office hit. But classic scholar Emily Wilson, who translated Homer's poem from the original text, says the film script is abysmally written, lacking in emotional depth and character development. And she adds, there are no sex scenes, and all the food looks horrible.
7: We need to have a protagonist with detailed, believable motivation. So the fact that these desires seem to be stripped from Odysseus, he doesn't seem to want food, doesn't seem to want sex. What does he want?
6: Today, Wilson talks about the joy and challenge of bringing the rich ancient text to life in translation, some ways Homer's stories have been represented over the years, and how she's dealt with internet trolls. First news.

0: Live from NPR News in Washington, I'm Ryland Barton. Dr. Anthony Fauci, the person most identified with the federal public health response to the COVID pandemic, invoked the Fifth Amendment today repeatedly when he was on Capitol Hill. NPR's Jonathan Lambert reports the veteran infectious disease expert declined to answer any questions, including from the Republican Committee Chair Rand Paul, during a hearing about the origins of the virus.
1: Dr. Fauci and Senator Paul have long sparred over the coronavirus pandemic. Days before this hearing, Paul released over 1,000 pages of Fauci's private writings, accusing him of covering up the origins of COVID-19. Fauci pointed out that he has responded to similar questions in previous testimony, and Fauci accused the senator of being obsessed with trying to get him behind bars.
2: Although it pains me to do so, because of the respect I have for the legislative branch of government, under the advice of my attorneys, I will invoke my right under the Fifth Amendment of the Constitution to refrain from answering your questions.
1: Senator Paul and other lawmakers continued asking questions, and Fauci continued declining to answer. Jonathan Lambert, NPR News.
0: If Democrats want to win elections with a broad coalition of voters, a new report suggests they need to focus on the economy. As NPR's Tamara Keith reports, there's a divide between the party's college-educated liberal base and the working-class voters it needs to win over.
3: The report, called the Left's Coalition Crisis, says Democrats are losing support from working-class voters because they focus on a whole lot of issues that aren't top priorities for those voters. Joan Williams, a law professor from San Francisco, is co-author of the report.
4: The first thing that Democrats who care about cultural issues have to do, and I realize this is counterintuitive, is center working class economics, and not only prices, but also wages and economic opportunities.
3: The report finds that many issues perform better when framed through the lens of working class values. Tamara Keith, NPR News.
0: After a five-day pause in attacks between the U.S. and Iran, Iran fired at U.S. targets in Jordan, and the U.S. and Saudi Arabia hit Iranian-backed militias in Iraq. NPR's Jane Arraf has the latest.
5: The U.S. and Iran paused those attacks to give diplomacy a chance, meaning messages were being exchanged through mediators. But early Wednesday, which is Tuesday evening, U.S. time, Iran fired ballistic missiles at U.S. military installations on Jordanian bases. One of them, Iran said, was a military command and control center. So CENTCOM, the U.S. military, said this was a surprise attack. And President Trump told Fox News.
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7: You are listening to WXXI News. Good evening. I'm Beth Adams. One of the largest data center projects likely affected by Governor Kathy Hochul's one-year moratorium on such developments is in rural Genesee County. During an event in Henrietta today, county leadership pushed to move ahead, telling Hochul that the project exemplifies the ideal she is after and would also help address other pressing needs. WXXI's Brian Sharp has the story.
8: Genesee County has a municipal water shortage. Rural districts are waiting for water, so are businesses looking to relocate or expand.
9: And we are telling them we don't have the water.
8: Christian Yunker is chairperson of the Genesee County Legislature. He told Hochul that it will cost $500 to $600 million to solve the problem.
9: Which is why technology and innovation, advanced industry investment in the county are essential and why we must be prepared to harness this opportunity.
8: He says the data center checks all the boxes Hochul is looking for, and the financial impact for the county would be transformative.
9: We think we have a really nice project here, and we hope we can continue this negotiation.
8: Hochul says the moratorium gives Genesee County time to reassess the project size,
10: as well as other benefits that they may want to look at, including the fact that they are, under the current structure, getting tax breaks from the community, and that is something that I don't think is appropriate.
8: Other local political and business leaders praise the moratorium. Brian Sharp, WXXI News.
7: The countdown is over. NFL training camp has arrived. The Buffalo Bills reported to camp at St. John Fisher University in Pittsburgh today. The team is holding six open practices between now and August 7th. The Bills are striving for their first Super Bowl appearance since the 1993 season, despite seven straight playoff appearances. They begin the 2026 season with a new head coach and a new defensive coordinator. Find more news on the WXXI app.
11: This is Fresh Air. I'm Dave Davies. Christopher Nolan's new film, The Odyssey, has earned critical praise and big box office returns. This retelling of the classic story from ancient Greece features plenty of recognized stars, and it's also burnished the reputation of an established star in the world of classical scholarship. That's our guest today, Emily Wilson. In 2017, Wilson published her own translation of The Odyssey, a task that took 6 years to complete and had quite an impact. Wilson was the first woman to translate The Odyssey into English, though that's not the first thing she'd want you to know about her work. Her translation was widely hailed in reviews for its vibrant language and faithfulness to the original Greek text attributed to the poet Homer. Her translation sold thousands of copies and was added to high school and college curricula across the country. Wilson was awarded a prestigious MacArthur Fellowship, and after she followed with the translation of the Iliad, a Guggenheim Fellowship. Christopher Nolan has cited her translation in discussing his approach to the character of Odysseus in his new film. In a review, Wilson called Nolan's film abysmally written and lacking in psychological, emotional, political, and ethical depth, though she said it's still an event to celebrate because it's getting more people into theaters and interested in the classics. Emily Wilson is a professor of classical studies and chair of the classics department at the University of Pennsylvania and the author of several books, including a new one coming out in September. It's a collection of essays introducing readers to the literature of ancient Greece and Rome and the challenges of translation, and exploring some modern themes, such as parallels between the hip-hop of Cardi B and Megan Thee Stallion and the comedies of Aristophanes in 5th century Athens. The book is titled Crossing the Wine Dark Sea. Emily Wilson, welcome to Fresh Air.
12: Thank you so much for having me. Thank you for your zania in having me.
11: Zania, right.
12: Yes, hospitality.
11: I thought we would begin just because a lot of people know something about the Odyssey, but may not have thought about it in a long time. Just give us a quick summary of the plot. What is the story about?
12: The story is set in the aftermath of the mythical Trojan War, and it centers on the mythical Greek hero from Ithaca, Odysseus, and the final sequence of his very long extended journey home. In Greek, there's a word nostos, from which we get nostalgia, a story about a journey home from war. The Odyssey traces the story of how Odysseus escapes from the island of Calypso, a goddess with whom he's been spending the past 7 years, and finally, after many misadventures, makes it back to Ithaca, and after many more misadventures on Ithaca, reunites with his son Telemachus, his wife Penelope, and slaughters the suitors of his wife.
11: Okay, that's a good quick summary. In interviews before Christopher Nolan's film was released, you recommended that people should go and see it. You wrote a pretty tough review. Do you still think people should see it?
12: Absolutely, I think people should see it. I think there's a lot to think about and talk about, and I think it's a good time at the movies. It's a big spectacle. There's a lot to think about, both in terms of what is this film saying about our times and about war, violence, and deception in our times, and also what it's doing with the source material. I do think that it would have been better if Nolan had hired a scriptwriter, because that would have solved a lot of the issues. But I also think the actors are amazing. It's a star-studded cast, and they're doing their absolute best with the script they were given.
11: Right. Actors are amazing, not doing very much with character, right? I mean,
12: yes.
11: The language was pretty tough. You're right. I would be ashamed to have written any part of this script. It's a family-friendly audiovisual spectacle, like an elaborate 4th of July fireworks display, with about the same level of narrative and emotional depth. You also complain that there are no sex scenes and all the food looks horrible.
12: Yes, I mean, that's the laugh line. But the serious point I was trying to get to with the laugh line about no sex, no food is that I think if we have a quest narrative, whether it's in a poem, as a novel, or a movie, we need to have a protagonist with detailed, believable motivation. He needs to want something. So the fact that these desires seem to be stripped from Odysseus, he doesn't seem to want food, doesn't seem to want sex. What does he want? He wants to assuage his guilt. And that seemed to me rather a thin motivation, especially compared to the rich layered characterization of both Odysseus and the other characters in Homer, but also just compared to a good movie. I would like to have deeper characterization in a film. I would like to care more.
11: By the time I saw the film, I had spent a lot of time preparing for this interview, mm-hmm. so my head was into The Odyssey and some of your work. And I found the film disappointing, honestly. Mm-hmm. And one of the reasons was that that the gods and goddesses in the Odyssey are really active creatures. They intervene in human events. They are angry at times and jealous and capricious and compassionate. And they're just kind of missing from this film, aren't they?
12: They're kind of missing. I mean, there's a moment when Zendaya, who's sort of Athena, but maybe not, says to Matt Damon's Odysseus, who's complaining that the gods don't speak in a language that mortals can understand. And Zendaya says, "Who doesn't understand thunder, fire, a baby's cry? We understand those things." So implicitly, the gods are present. But I felt the film, in some ways, wanted to have it both ways, that there's a noise in the soundtrack, there's thunder, so of course Zeus is there, there's Zeus's law, which is repeatedly invoked, and yet it's also very unclear, are we actually supposed to believe in Zeus and Poseidon, is Calypso a goddess? Is Circe a goddess? I would have liked a little bit more of the divine.
11: Yeah, you get a sense in the poem, and I'd listen to your translation, of a world that was really different, where people felt the gods. They weren't entities that they occasionally prayed to. They were out there all the time, and that was a very different kind of world.
12: Yeah, I mean, I love the alienness of the Homeric poems. I mean, they both have this, in some ways, very familiar narrative about community and family and homecoming, and yet also things that are so alien, such as animal sacrifice, which runs all the way through the Odyssey and the Iliad.
11: All right, well, we're not here to talk about the movie. I want to talk about this work that you do, which has gotten so much attention and praise. You know, you've been reading ancient Greek for a long, long time. You've been teaching it to students for decades, using many of the existing translations of the Odyssey. I was surprised until I read your book, because I didn't know how many times it had been translated. What made you want to try your own after teaching it for so long?
12: Part of the answer was certainly informed by having taught it in translation, as well as lived with the original Greek poem for so long. I felt in my many iterations of teaching the Odyssey and the Iliad in translation, using multiple different 20th and 21st century translations, that there were things I wanted to get across to my students in the classroom that were very difficult to convey using the existing translations. One of those was the fact that the original Odyssey is a poem. It's in regular traditional meter, designed for performance out loud. Most people in antiquity, over many centuries, experienced it as performance poetry, performed by rhapsodes who would learn sections or the whole thing by heart and perform it rhythmically, probably with musical accompaniment. So the lack of meter in most existing 20th and 21st century translations seemed to me a big omission. And I was constantly saying to my students, remember, it's a poem. But then we would read a bit and it didn't sound much like a poem. And then the other thing is that the Homeric poems are also proto-dramatic. They were composed before drama really existed, but they're multivocal. They have these different characters who speak in different voices, have different perspectives. And I felt some of those proto-dramatic qualities, the multivocality, was very often flattened out in existing translations that I'd used with my students.
11: You know, I think you say in your new book at some point that translation is impossible. Translation of poetry is really impossible. Mm-hmm. I mean, I had this realization many decades ago when I was looking at a poem by the Chilean poet Pablo Neruda. Mm-hmm. And I knew enough Spanish to read the Spanish and the English, and it dawned on me that you can't really translate poetry the same way you would translate, you know, a court deposition or a UN speech, because poetry uses language in a very sophisticated way to convey images and emotions and impressions. And if you use those same words in a different language, it's not going to work. You have to kind of absorb the impact and reinvent it, right?
12: Mm-hmm. Yes, poetry is of course, the ultra-marked kind of language. It's language which draws attention to itself as language. And of course, different poetic traditions mark language in different ways. So in the archaic period, the Homeric poetry uses dactylic hexameter, which is a regular traditional meter associated with narrative poetry. So in order to create the same effect, I use the meter that's traditional in English, which is iambic pentameter, rather than using free verse or prose, which is what most modern translators do. And then similarly, Homeric poetry is marked by other sound patterns, such as alliteration and assonance. So again, I mean, if you're translating an ad or a court deposition, you may not need to think about the sound effects in quite the same way as I think you do need to think about the sound effects if you're translating a poem, especially one that's designed for oral performance.
11: Wow. So you really put yourself in a difficult position here. You're not only taking these sophisticated ideas and images and stories, trying to put them in English, but you're doing it using meter and iambic pentameter. Mm-hmm. And you also used the same number of lines as the original poem.
12: Yes. So
11: how many? 12,000, something like that?
12: Over 12,000, yes. So that was another thing that I thought on reflection about my experience in teaching the Odyssey in many different translations, was that, as you said before, translation is very difficult. There's never a one-to-one equivalent of this word in archaic Greek means exactly the same as this word in contemporary English. So you're always thinking, maybe there are 10 different words I could use there. So the temptation is always to expand on the original, to use three or four words where the original might use only one. But then, of course, you're also betraying something that's essential also to the experience of the original, which is its pacing and the rapidity, the propulsive quality of please tell me more, keep going, is very much part of the experience of Homer in Greek. And I felt was diluted by the verbose quality of quite a lot of existing translations.
11: Well, we're going to talk about this a little more. We need to take a break here, though. Let me reintroduce you. We are speaking with Emily Wilson. She's a professor of classical studies at the University of Pennsylvania, who has translated the Iliad and the Odyssey. Her new book of essays is titled Crossing the Wine Dark Sea. We'll continue our conversation in just a moment. 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

0: This is Fresh Air, and we're speaking with Emily Wilson, a professor of classical studies at the University of Pennsylvania, who has translated the Iliad and the Odyssey, which have gotten more attention lately with the release of Christopher Nolan's new film, The Odyssey. Wilson has a new collection of essays titled Crossing the Wine Dark Sea. I want to hear some of what you do. And it's interesting, you know, in your book, you note that English translations of the Odyssey date back to 1611, I think,
1: yes.
0: And continue up. And some of them are very recent within, you know, in the 21st century. So I thought we would take a passage, a familiar passage, maybe have you give us the reading in the original Greek, and then maybe talk about one of the existing translations, and then give us a sense of what you did with your own. So what passage would you like to read to us?
1: So in the book, I discuss at great length the challenges of translating what's called the proem of the Odyssey, which is the first few lines of the poem. So maybe we can focus on that. Andra moi enepe musa polutropon hos malapolla plankthe epeitroies hieron toliethrone perse. 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Ton hamathen getha a, thugater dios, epe kai hemin.
0: And that's our guest classics professor, Emily Wilson, reciting the first few lines of the Odyssey in the ancient Greek from memory. Very well done. You know, I've seen you do this a lot on tape. You are a real performer.
1: I love to perform. I love to ham it up. It's fun.
0: Yeah.
1: Yes.
0: Do you picture yourself then like an actor on a stage, or do you picture yourself, I don't know, a couple thousand years ago in a hall doing this before a Greek audience?
1: I mean, I want to try to channel the experience of being a rhapsode. And of course, there's overlap between being the kind of archaic Greek poetry performer who would learn bits of Homer by heart and perform them, and being a translator, that I'm trying to channel the experience of the original and then convey it for new audiences or listeners.
0: All right. Now, those words that you just recited have been translated many, many times in English and other languages, of course. But I'm going to ask you to give us the translation of one that's well known, and then we'll talk about how you translated in your own work.
1: Yeah, so I'll read the Robert Fagel's translation in free verse, because that was, I think, is still a very popular translation. So I think it's worth continuing to talk about, because it's a translation that many people read. Sing to me of the man, muse, the man of twists and turns, driven time and again, of course, once he had plundered the hallowed heights of Troy. Many cities of men he saw and learned their minds. Many pains he suffered, heartsick on the open sea, fighting to save his life and bring his comrades home. But he could not save them from disaster, hard as he strove. The recklessness of their own ways destroyed them all. The blind fools, they devoured the cattle of the sun, and the sun god blotted out the day of their return. Launch out on his story, muse, daughter of Zeus. Start from where you will. Sing for our time, too.
0: And that's Robert Fagel.
1: That's
0: Robert
1: Fagel.
0: Was the translator, a very widely known translation. So what is in there that was added or modified from the Greek?
1: So I think there are lots of very interesting choices, and I'll just pick up on a couple. One is the choice to repeat the word sing, when the original verb in the start of the Odyssey, in contrast to the Iliad, where the verb invoking the muse is sing, aida. In the Odyssey, it's tell, it's epo, ennepe. So it starts in a way at a more casual or more ordinary level, as we're building up towards what is in some ways a more domestic story than that of the Iliad. So I think there's something quite striking about choosing to translate a tell verb with a sing verb. So there's a grandiosity to the language. I also think it's interesting how Fagel's very, very often adds in metaphors, idioms, one could say cliches, that are common in contemporary American English that don't correspond to idioms or metaphors in the original. So, for instance, we have twists and turns, time and again, off course, the idea of launching out on the story as if the story is like a boat. But none of those metaphors are there in the original Greek. And of course, there's nothing wrong with adding in a lot of metaphors. It's a friendly gesture to the reader. But I think if you haven't read the original, you may not quite realize how much is Fagel's domesticizing and adding things to bring this ancient poem closer to the assumed metaphors and ways of thinking of his 20th century American readership.
0: Okay, so let's hear what Emily Wilson did when you sat down. You took 6 years creating this translation. This is the opening lines of the poem.
1: Yes, this is the opening lines of the poem. And I should also say that this is a rewrite. This is not exactly the same as my published 2017 version, because I'm actually in the process of doing it all again. So I'm going to do this expanded version.
0: Spoiler there.
1: New retranslation. Sorry about the spoiler there. You can cut that out if you want to. It's fine. Tell me about a complicated man, Muse, who was lost so long and fled so far when he had sacked the sacred citadel of Troy, and how he saw and understood so many people and so many places, and suffered so much in his heart at sea as he was struggling to save his life and bring his men back home. But even so, despite his efforts, he did not protect them. Poor fools, they died by their own willfulness. They ate the cattle of Hyperion, the sun, who took away their chance of home. These events now tell us also, goddess, daughter of Zeus, begin from anywhere.
0: So one of the things that people have really, really noticed is that you describe Odysseus as a complicated man. Mm-hmm. And there are a few words in the original which don't translate easily, a man of many turns, right? And so translators have done all kinds of things with that. In saying he's complicated, well, I mean, you thought about this a lot. I know from reading your book, you spent a lot of time going back and forth. But it's what it does, it doesn't tell us exactly in what way he is complicated. And I guess what it's sort of saying is, hang in there. You're going to hear quite a story about this guy.
1: Yes. I mean, I see it in a way as a teaser for the poem to come. It piques your interest because you're not told right away a very definitive thing about Odysseus. So I think it's a very much a choice on the part of the composer of this poem not to use one of the more common epithets for Odysseus, such as polymetis, meaning crafty, or polymekanos, meaning that he's skilled in technological inventions like the wooden horse, but this much more rare epithet, polutropos, which Fagel translates as a man of twists and turns. It suggests a twistiness, a turniness, a layeredness, which applies both to the protagonist and the poem and his journey. And we don't yet know how many disguises or turns will this protagonist take, or what will it look like, what will it sound like in the narrative of the poem.
0: And kind of the many-faceted character of Odysseus, I guess, is one of the things that you really miss in the movie.
1: That's a shame. I mean, I think the movie is doing something in a way very brave by stripping away everything that we expect and, I certainly feel this way, love about Odysseus in the poem, which is that he's clever and multiple and smart and therefore a fascinating character. Whereas the movie gives us a version of Matt Damon as Odysseus who is not required to be smart. Instead, he's just constantly troubled by anxiety about his role in the Trojan horse and the Trojan war.
0: Hmm. So we're going to take another break here. Let me reintroduce you. We are speaking with Emily Wilson. She's a professor of classical studies at the University of Pennsylvania, who has translated the Iliad and the Odyssey. Her new collection of essays is titled Crossing the Wine Dark Sea. She'll be back to talk more after this short break. I'm Dave Davies, and this is Fresh Air.

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5: This is Fresh Air. I'm Dave Davies. As audiences are still streaming into theaters to see Christopher Nolan's $250 million adaptation of the classic story The Odyssey, we're speaking with University of Pennsylvania classics professor Emily Wilson. Her translation of The Odyssey, completed in 2017, was praised by critics and scholars for bringing the ancient text to life. Nolan cited her translation in discussing his approach to the character of Odysseus in his film. Wilson also translated the Iliad and has written several books. Her latest, a collection of essays about ancient literature, is titled Crossing the Wine Dark Sea. I want to look at some of the specific episodes of The Odyssey and Odysseus's journey and how in the popular imagination they have strayed from the original text. One of them involves the sirens. You want to explain what the sirens are?
6: The sirens in the archaic and classical Greek tradition are always represented in ancient art as kind of bird characters with women's faces. So, and they hint at this idea that there might be divine bird-like creatures who could lure sailors to their doom. So they're goddesses who have this enchanting song. And in the Odyssey, they appear in a very, very short episode, as one of the islands past which Odysseus and his comrades sail. Odysseus blocks his men's ears with wax so that they don't hear the enchanting song and therefore want to go close to the rocks of the sirens and end up as joining the many bones that surround the sirens on their island. But Odysseus himself is eager to hear their song, so he has the men tie him to the mast. It's a very memorable scene in the movie. It's also a very memorable scene in the poem. And they sing a song that seems to entice him with the possibility of hearing everything that happens anywhere on Earth. So in a way, they're like being sucked into the internet, but they also promise this possibility of learning more and more and more about his own glory, because they promise also that they know who he is and they know how glorious he was at Troy.
5: Right. So it's what they're saying. It's the content of their song that is alluring.
6: Yes.
5: And a lot of the translations refer to their lips, and birds don't have lips.
6: Birds don't have lips. So I mean, that was... I discussed that a little bit in the book, that it was interesting to me to realize that the popular tropes about what is a siren have affected modern translation choices, such that the pre-19th century translators don't do this move of giving the sirens lips, whereas the many of the 20th century translators do that. So there's a suggestion that they are this these luscious ladies with their beautiful lips, and that Odysseus is gazing at their lips and presumably also at their bodies, rather than thinking primarily about how is this song going to tempt him with the possibilities of infinite knowledge.
5: Mm-hmm.
6: Sorry, yeah. I was in
5: the Nolan film, it's a little vague. I'm looking at him through the mist. I'm not kind of sure what these creatures are.
6: I mean, they're definitely not birds. They're surrounded by seals. They don't seem to have any clothes on. But I think they're sort of naked seal ladies, but I'm not really sure.
5: Okay.
6: I don't know.
5: One other thing that I think is really striking, and that is when Odysseus finally makes it home, his castle, I guess, is filled with these men who want to marry his wife, Penelope, and they're having banquets in there and drinking his wine and eating, you know, boars that they've slaughtered. And Odysseus, through a lot of trickery, manages to get them in the dining hall without weapons and kills them all, mm-hmm. with the help of his son Telemachus and a few others. But there's a second set of killings, and that's the one that's really not in the movie at all, I don't think.
6: Mm-hmm.
5: And
6: nope.
5: That says something about kind of, well, the nature of life, then an important part of the poem. Just tell us about that.
6: Yes. So as you say, there's this amazing trick that Odysseus does with the bow, that he's the only one who can string his bow, can shoot through all 12 iron axe heads, thus showing that he can conquer both weapons of bronze and weapons of iron. He can move into this new age. He's the hero who conquers time, and he can also use this weapon to slaughter all the suitors of his wife. Then once all of these, in a way, peer warriors, men, have been slaughtered, Odysseus delegates the final set of killings to his son Telemachus and says that he must hack the life out of the 12 women and one man who have most intimately served the desires of the suitors. So that's the 12 women who have had sex with the suitors and the one man, Melanthius, who's done the most to bring them all this meat and wine. Telemachus then hangs the 12 women with a sailor's rope and then hacks off the hands and feet of Melanthius, who's been bound up on the ceiling of the palace. So there's a way that this real distinction between the slaughter of the suitors, who are male equals, and the slaughter of these 13 enslaved people, who obviously are unarmed. And it's about claiming back the full ownership and glory and control of the household by destroying those who have that kind of memory of what it was for the house to be claimed by so many other men.
5: Now, this is, by any modern standard, an utterly barbaric act. I mean, mm-hmm. these enslaved women who had sex with these men who they really didn't have agency, and to decide that they all must be killed to restore the honor of the house is mm-hmm. kind of shocking. What's interesting is that you write that some of the subsequent translators have characterized these women differently in a way that heaps blame on them before their sexual conduct, right?
6: Mm-hmm. Yes, I was surprised to look at that more closely. I think I actually hadn't noticed that in the way that I did after I'd published my translation, and I was thinking about, are there ways that I might have done certain things differently, even without noticing it? So, for instance, before Telemachus does this, I think...
5: That's Odysseus' son. Right?
6: Telemachus, yeah. Odysseus' son, who's killing these 12 women and one enslaved man, a lot of modern translations make Telemachus use sexualized abusive language to the women in that trio of lines. So, for instance, I think the Fagel's translation has him say, "I won't give a clean death to these sluts." And then many other translators, like the Lombardo translation, the Fitzgerald translation, all add similar language about the women as sluts or whores, which is not actually what the Greek does. The Greek suggests that Telemachus thinks he has to kill these women, but he doesn't suggest they're sex workers or that he's going to blame them in a personal way for actions that they had very little or no autonomy over. In fact, I think that actually makes a little bit of a nonsense of the narrative.
5: Yeah, it's pretty remarkable, isn't it?
6: It's surprising, yes. I mean, I think it's partly about trying to normalize and domesticize this very alien, ancient, imagined world in this poem, such that if you think a quote-unquote hero has to be a good guy by modern American standards, then you can't have Telemachus murdering these unarmed women, and so we've got to give him a really good motive, so they must be very bad. And so we've got to add in a recognizable kind of badness, even if that isn't entirely in the text. And then similarly, if we're uncomfortable with enslavement, as of course we are in the modern world, many translators use words like servant or maid to translate words that unambiguously mean enslaved person. Mm.
5: I'm going to take another break here. Let me reintroduce you. We are speaking with Emily Wilson, a professor of classical studies at the University of Pennsylvania, who has translated the Iliad and the Odyssey. Wilson has a new collection of essays. It's titled Crossing the Wine Dark Sea. We'll talk more after this break. This is Fresh Air.
1: 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What's the truth about testosterone? That's next time on 1A.
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5: This is Fresh Air, and we're speaking with Emily Wilson. She's a professor of classical studies at the University of Pennsylvania, who has translated the Iliad and the Odyssey, which has gotten more attention lately with the release of Christopher Nolan's new film. Wilson has a new collection of essays titled Crossing the Wine Dark Sea. Let's talk a little bit about your background. You grew up in England in a family of scholars. Your sister, Bea, is a noted food writer. Tell us a little about your childhood. What kind of kid were you?
6: I was a real nerd, and I'm still a real nerd, as you can probably guess. I mean, I spent so much time my childhood reading. I was always very shy and introverted. And as you said, my parents were scholars. My dad, A.N. Wilson, is a writer. My mother, Catherine Duncan Jones, was a Shakespeare scholar. So it was assumed that B and I would spend most of our time reading, and we did.
5: Yeah. At age 8, you had what you've described as a turning point in your life. Most of us don't have turning points at age 8, I think, maybe. You were in a play. Tell us about this.
6: Yes, so I went to the local primary school, and the teachers there were getting sick of doing nativity plays every year, so they wanted to mix it up and use their creativity. So they did a kids' adaptation of the Odyssey, and B was Helen of Troy. She was great. And I got to be Athena, and I got to make my own tinfoil helmet, and we got to gouge out the eye of the headmaster who played Polyphemus. He was wonderfully game and let us do it. And it was such fun. And for me, as a very shy child, I realized that there was this wonderful outlet through the world of stories, especially through the world of Greek myth. So it turned me on to the fact that this world of magic existed. And I was the wrong generation for Percy Jackson, but I read all of the kids' adaptations that I could get my hands on. And then eventually I went to a high school where I could learn Latin and Greek. And so my life was made.
5: Right. You know, the New Yorker profile of you kind of suggested that you're from two different worlds, being from England and the United States, and that somehow that connects to your study of the classics, a different world.
6: Yeah, I think it's part, I mean, just specifically about the fact that when I was studying Homer as an undergraduate, nobody ever said, you must read this or that translation. Translations were very much despised. They were for amateurs. Where if you're a serious classicist, of course, you read the poems in Greek. You read the commentaries, you read the dictionaries, you read the original texts. Whereas once I got to this country, and especially once I started teaching in America, I realized there's so much potential for translations to introduce serious undergraduates to the world of ancient literature studied and read in translation. And therefore, translation actually really matters. So I think the combination of the fact that I didn't go to an American high school, so I wasn't made to read a particular translation of the Odyssey in ninth grade, so I didn't imprint on a particular one, so I didn't think of myself as being iconoclastic. I wasn't destroying something which I loved when I was 16, or my teacher told me was the Homer when I was 16. Mm-hmm. Instead, I'd imprinted on the Greek, but then once I'd been teaching Homer in many different translations for many years, I realized there were things I could convey from the Greek that would actually be useful for English-speaking readers to have available to them in a translation of Homer.
5: You know, in photographs of you, you can see a lot of visible tattoos. Do you want to describe some of them and their meaning?
6: I mean, I started getting tattoos very late in life once I thought, oh, I've got tenure. Who cares what I look like? It's fine. I can do whatever I like. I have tattoos that primarily represent both my family and also the other elements of my life that I see as absolutely permanent, and I'm never going to not be committed to this, which is my love of ancient literature. So I have, for instance, a spear on one leg and a bow on another for the Iliad and the Odyssey. It's Achilles and Odysseus. I also have horses on one arm for the immortal horses of Achilles, and an octopus on the other arm for the multiplicity of Odysseus. So I tend to think of myself as having an Odyssey side and an Iliad side. I also have a lot of blank space, so I'm working out what else to do.
5: That's interesting. Yeah. Yes. You've taken some criticism since you released your translation, and probably more as the film has come out, because there's been this criticism by, you know, some might say traditionalists and kind of right-wing internet contributors. I'm just wondering how that has hit you. You know, one of the criticisms is that your translations kind of don't honor the ancient sounds of the text that people are familiar with. There was one that said, you know, the translation does not read as heroic and ancient like other translations, and that to modernize the text is to suck the ancient life out of it. What do you make of this criticism? How do you respond to it?
6: I mean, I honestly feel that my goal is to do the opposite of that. I think in many ways I'm a very traditionalist translator, including by using traditional meter and trying to get back to elements of the original that I think have been obscured by 20th and 21st century translation norms, translation practices. I also think it's really important to remember that the archaic term heros, from which we get hero, doesn't mean superhero in an mid-20th century American way. It's not about saving Gotham City. It's about characters who are larger than life, who are close to the gods, who do extraordinary things. So I think the idea that either the Odyssey or the Iliad are giving us a sort of simplistic idealization of their protagonists is a real misreading, and doing it in some ways disrespectful or dishonoring to the original poems, which are so much more truthful than they would be if they were these sort of very moralistic, didactic tales that some people on the internet seem to think they are. I also think quite a lot of these people on the internet may not actually have read the Odyssey very closely or at all. Who knows?
5: You know, there's this whole new current in American culture, particularly among young men, maybe young white men, of embracing some image of masculinity that they say is rooted in, you know, a traditional view, maybe exemplified by some of the heroes of the classics. And they seem to object to you in some way for violating this. Are those the complaints you're getting? What have you been hearing from these folks?
6: I mean, I don't think most of these people are very serious students of Homer or students of ancient history. I think these are people who, from what I can tell, are people who want to construct some kind of narrative to justify prejudices that they are very much attached to. I wish that some of them would like to just have a face-to-face conversation with me rather than spamming me with emails. I mean, I also get so many lovely, lovely emails from strangers all the time. I mean, in fact, I've got far more recently with the new attention to the Odyssey and the Iliad in the wake of this spectacular Hollywood film. So I actually don't want the discourse to be framed in terms of it's all just about hatred and partisanship. I think it's actually, there's a lot of it that's not about that. A lot of the story here is that there really are new readers, new audiences coming to Homer and ancient literature. And also, I mean, some of my favorites are people who've read the Odyssey or the Iliad years ago or been forced through it in school and then come back to it and realize there is so much more in this poem than I realized when I read it when I was 16.

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1: People are decent and well-intentioned. And I also, when I was a child, I learned by heart Kipling's poem, If you can keep your head when all about you are losing theirs and blaming it on you, if you can trust yourself when all men doubt you, but make allowance for their doubting too. I can do the whole thing, but I'm not going to waste your time with the whole thing. But it ends up with the idea that if you can do all of that, if you can put things in perspective, you'll be a man, my son. And so I just think I'm the bigger man here.
2: Okay. We need to take another break here. Let me reintroduce you. We are speaking with Emily Wilson, a professor of classical studies at the University of Pennsylvania, who has translated the Iliad and the Odyssey. Her new collection of essays is Crossing the Wine Dark Sea. We'll talk more after this break. This is Fresh Air.
3: I'm Scott Tong. 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

0: This is Fresh Air. We're speaking with Emily Wilson, a professor of classical studies at the University of Pennsylvania, who's translated the Iliad and the Odyssey, which have gotten more attention lately with the release of Christopher Nolan's new film. Wilson has a new collection of essays titled Crossing the Wine Dark Sea. You know, when people describe you, often the first thing they mention is that you're the first woman to have translated the Odyssey into English. It was one of the first things I mentioned. But I think I read that when you got the publishing contract to do this translation, that was, you didn't even know that you would have been the first woman to translate it into English. Was that news?
1: Yes, that was news to me. I mean, I hadn't even thought about the fact that all of the translations I'd used in the classroom before were by men. I mean, that wasn't actually part of my motivation at all. I mean, I've already talked about my motivation in terms of poetics and in terms of pacing and in terms of the proto-dramatic vividness of the poem. It wasn't that I wanted to, I thought, you know, Homer hasn't got enough girl cooties on it. Let me get, you know, that, which I think is sometimes the online discourse seems to be some version of that. Or some version also of, I mean, it can be, let's celebrate her for being a girl, which I think either one of those is actually a little bit misleading about my actual work.
0: Right. I think having listened to it, I get that. How do you react when people call it a feminist translation of the Odyssey?
1: I think it's very limiting in terms of women's work and also in terms of feminism. If you think anything a woman does is inherently feminist. I also think it's misleading about the fact that, of course, there are many, many female classicists, many female Homerists. There are also many female translators of Homer into other languages. There was one by a French woman called Anne Dacier from centuries ago into French prose. So I think it's this blinkered idea both about gender and about the idea that the English-speaking world is the only thing that exists. I mean, I certainly don't approach the task of translation with the assumption that all female characters will be presented as ridiculous. But I don't think that's actually feminism. I think feminism actually needs to be a bit more than that if there's going to be a feminist intervention. I do approach the task of translating Homer with the idea that these poems are really good, and they're really good at characterizing all of the characters, including female characters, including enslaved characters, that we really do get these richly realized.

0: as distinct points of view. But again, that's not actually about feminism.
1: You know, when I started preparing for this interview, I read a lot about you. I read things you'd written. I listened to podcasts and interviews of yours. And then I decided, wait a minute, there's an audiobook of this translation. And so I started listening at the very beginning. I listened to almost all of it and really enjoyed it. How would you recommend people who want to engage with your work? Read it, listen to the audiobook, both?
0: I love that you listen to the audiobook. So the audiobook of my Odyssey is done by Claire Danes, and the audiobook of my Iliad is done by Audra McDonald. I think they both did amazing jobs. Homer, as we've said already, was usually experienced in antiquity in oral performance. So there's something very authentic about listening to an audiobook of Homer. But also, I think it's fine to read it however you prefer. Read it on your phone, on your Kindle, if you want to, or get the paperback, and then you could underline things if there are passages that you like or don't like. I also love that I very often hear from people who are forming little book clubs and reading it out loud with their friends or with their partners or reading it out loud to their children. I think it's really fun to be for readers to also be actively engaged with these poems, and that you can readers can do what I always love doing whenever I get to read a little bit, of put on funny voices. And I think people should both read it in whatever form works for you and have fun with it.
1: You spent 6 years translating the Odyssey, similar time translating the Iliad, mm-hmm. and now you want to do it again?
0: Yes, I'm addicted, yes.
1: Why? I mean, were there things that you felt you got wrong or you needed to enhance, or I don't know.
0: So, I mean, as we said a few minutes ago, I was very keen to try to replicate something like the experience of the rapidity of Homeric poetry in both my Odyssey and Iliad translation. So with my 2017 Odyssey translation, I confined myself to the same number of lines as the original, which I liked in terms of how it conveys the speed of the original poem. But I also was constantly feeling if I just had one or two more syllables, I could do more with that phrase or that word. With the Iliad translation, I gave up on the line-for-line constraint, so I use a few more lines than the original has, and I felt it worked better. I felt it enabled me to use more polysyllabic words than I could with the original Odyssey translation. I was always forced to, whenever possible, use a monosyllable, because otherwise the line count won't work out, especially because I was using...
1: It's remarkable that you could pull that off to me.
0: I mean, it was a fun challenge. I mean, it was not just the fun of engaging with Homer all the time, every day, but also that fun language challenge, which translation is fascinating in itself because it's this constant puzzle about how can you do the impossible with two languages. So with my new translation of the Odyssey, I'm redoing the whole thing to match the approach of my Iliad. I'm prioritizing many of the same things as I do in my existing Odyssey translation: metricality, multivocality, the directness, the emotional impact, all of that. But I also am using more lines, therefore longer words sometimes. And that also means that I can do more with the repetitions of the original. And I'm also going to have much, much longer endnotes.
1: You're having fun with it?
0: I'm having so much fun, yes. I'm over halfway through and I never want it to end.
1: Emily Wilson, thank you so much for speaking with us.
0: Thank you so much.
1: Emily Wilson is a professor of classical studies at the University of Pennsylvania, who's translated the Iliad and the Odyssey. Her new collection of essays is titled Crossing the Wine Dark Sea. On tomorrow's show, we speak with Emmy Award-winning actor John Bernthal. He often plays intense, violent, damaged characters like Mikey from The Bear and Shane from The Walking Dead. When talking about himself and his characters, Bernthal says it's easy for someone who's scared to turn into someone who's really scary. He currently stars in The Odyssey and the new Spider-Man film, A Brand New Day. I hope you can join us. Keep up with what's on the show and get highlights of our interviews. Follow us on Instagram at NPR Fresh Air. Fresh Air's executive producer is Sam Brigger. 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Our interviews and reviews are produced and edited by Phyllis Myers, Anne-Marie Baldonado, Lauren Krenzel, Teresa Madden, Monique Nazareth, Thea Challoner, Susan Yakundi, Anna Bauman, and Nico Gonzalez-Whistler. Our digital media producer is Molly C.V. Nesper. Roberta Shorrock directs the show. For Terry Gross and Tanya Mosley, I'm Dave Davies.

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7: The defense secretary wants the Pentagon to measure the testosterone levels of all service members 30 and up. 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Hi, I'm Todd Zwillick. Defense Secretary Pete Hegseth says testosterone is important for keeping soldiers at the leading edge of lethality. But what do doctors think? Testosterone is a sex hormone. It's in all of us at widely varying levels. It changes across our lifetimes, even during the day. Today for our Good Health series, we separate fact from fiction and from pop culture. 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
8: Live from NPR News in Washington, I'm Ryland Barton. The Federal Reserve held its benchmark interest rate steady today, as most investors had expected. NPR's Scott Horsley reports the central bank left the door open to raise rates in the future if inflation remains elevated.
9: This was the second rate-setting meeting led by Kevin Warsh, who took over as chairman of the central bank in May. Warsh told lawmakers this month he and his colleagues are determined to restore price stability after 5 years of uncomfortably high inflation. That task has been made harder by the U.S. war with Iran, which has triggered a spike in energy prices. Gasoline prices have moderated from their wartime peak this spring, but renewed fighting around the Strait of Hormuz could keep pump prices elevated for months to come. 3 members of the Fed's rate-setting committee dissented from today's decision, saying they would have preferred to raise the benchmark rate by a quarter percentage point. Scott Horsley, NPR News, Washington.
8: Dr. Anthony Fauci will face a contempt of Congress vote in a Senate committee next week after he invoked the Fifth Amendment in a hearing about his handling of the COVID-19 pandemic and the origins of it. Kentucky Senator Rand Paul led the charge to have the now-retired infectious disease expert testify. Fauci declined to answer dozens of questions from senators.
10: Any reasonable person who has followed his unhinged obsession with me would readily come to the same conclusion. Therefore, although it pains me to do so, because of the respect I have for the legislative branch of government and my decades-long record of cooperating with Congress, under the advice of my attorneys,